0: in need during the pandemic. Her lawyer argues she has been unfairly painted as the mastermind. The U.S. Commission of Fine Arts approved the design plan for President Trump's 250-foot arch across from the National Mall. NPR's Rachel Treisman reports.
1: The seven-member commission, appointed by President Trump, approved an earlier design last month with proposed changes. The version that they greenlit was very similar to the original, even keeping the 84-foot gold statues on top that the commission had suggested nixing. Members of the public shared concerns at the meeting about the arch's scale, tone, and location, near Arlington National Cemetery. The commission secretary says they got some 600 written comments overwhelmingly against it. Another federal agency, the National Capital Planning Commission, will consider the arch at its next meeting in early June. Rachel Treisman, NPR News.
0: And SpaceX has canceled a launch of it, the latest version of the massive Starship rocket tonight, just as the company prepares an initial public stock offering. When it eventually flies, it will be uncrewed, but a subsequent version could return astronauts to the surface of the moon. The company says Starship is key to launching more satellites for its Starlink wireless internet network, and it plans to use the rocket to lift cargo and eventually as many as 100 people at a time into orbit as part of its goal of colonizing Mars. U.S. stocks ticked higher today following the latest reversal for oil prices. 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
2: This is OPB. I'm Lisa Wood. Providence will close out most of its health insurance business at the end of this year, with a few limited exceptions. The healthcare giant announced yesterday. Amelia Templeton reports.
3: Providence provides health insurance to about 1 in 10 Oregonians, and its plans cover smaller numbers of people in Washington, California, and Montana. Providence said it's working to spin off its Medicare Advantage plan to a national carrier, but other parts of its insurance business will close. People enrolled in a Providence health plan shouldn't see any changes to their benefits this year, but those plans will no longer renew. Providence will not offer individual plans on the Affordable Care Act marketplace next year, and it will not extend its contracts with employers who use Providence insurance. Providence says its hospitals and doctors are in network for many other insurance plans, so people who lose their Providence insurance may still be able to find coverage next year that will allow them to continue seeing their current doctors. Amelia Templeton, OPB.
2: The superintendent of Longview Public Schools was arrested this morning. According to a statement from Longview Police, Karen Cloninger faces obstruction charges related to an ongoing investigation into student sexual assault at Mark Morris High School. Police have been investigating allegations involving students at the high school since February. They include allegations that younger players on the boys' basketball team were harassed and assaulted by older players in a school locker room. According to police, the superintendent directed employees to handle the allegations internally, despite concerns from employees who are required to report such allegations. A second Longview Public School staff member is also facing charges of failing to report the allegations, according to police. This is OPB. Find more news online at opb.org. It's going to be pretty sunny east of the Cascades tomorrow. We'll see clear skies with a high near 80. The rest of the week looks like we'll see temperatures in the 70s slowly coming down into the 60s.
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5: 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I'm Scott Detrow.
6: And I'm Juana Summers. Congress is leaving town for a week-long recess. They won't be back until after President Trump's June 1st deadline to fund immigration enforcement for the next 3 years. Two issues seem to be at the root of this delay: Trump's push for money for Secret Service security for his ballroom project, and a nearly $2 billion fund to pay people he says have been victimized by a weaponized government. NPR congressional reporter Eric McDaniel is here with more. Hi there.
7: Hi, Juana. Donna.
8: So, Eric, just for starters, what does this immigration funding have to do with the ballroom or this so-called anti-weaponization fund?
7: You know, it's a good question. I'm glad you asked. The answer is basically nothing. Mm. Republicans in both chambers were ready to fund Immigration and Customs Enforcement and Border Patrol for the next 3 years to take those agencies off of the political battlefield for the rest of Trump's time in the White House after a record-setting shutdown earlier this year. But Trump kept making other demands. For example, taxpayer money for ballroom security, like you mentioned, $1 billion for a project the president said would be funded through private donations.
8: And what about this $1.8 billion government weaponization fund?
7: Yeah, the fund out of the Department of Justice, nearly $2 billion meant to pay folks who've been victimized by the government. Acting Attorney General Todd Blanche told Congress that might include people who attacked lawmakers and police on January 6, 2021, as President Trump tried to remain in power despite losing the 2020 presidential election. As you might imagine, that upset some folks, mm-hmm. which when both chambers have nearly the smallest...
9: OPB and KMHD corporate circle sponsors are standing up for public media and independent journalism. Thank you to Stoll Reeves for being part of the corporate circle.
7: Out of the Department of Justice, nearly $2 billion meant to pay folks who've been victimized by the government. Acting Attorney General Todd Blanche told Congress that might include people who attacked lawmakers and police.

0: You're listening to All Things Considered from NPR News. Two men chosen to lead Israel's top intelligence agencies are sparking controversy among Israelis. Both have close ties to Prime Minister Benjamin Netanyahu. NPR's Daniel Estrin reports from Tel Aviv.
1: Israel's version of the FBI, the Shin Bet Domestic Intelligence Agency, has a new chief, former military major general David Zini. Some former security officials accuse Zini of prioritizing loyalty to Netanyahu.
2: He has already shown that he is willing to comply with requests of the prime minister that are basically out of line.
1: Yoni Shimshoni is with Commanders for Israel's Security, a group of retired security officials who criticize Netanyahu's policies. He's referring to widespread reports in the Israeli press that after Netanyahu appointed the new Shin Bet chief, the intelligence agency intervened to help Netanyahu avoid attending his own corruption trial by warning the judges he could come under enemy attack while in court. The previous Shin Bet chief said Netanyahu asked him to intervene in the same way, and when he refused, Netanyahu fired him and replaced him with Zini.
2: The Shin Bet never had a political agenda, a partisan political agenda. Now the head of the organization has one and also has a worldview. You know, he's the right-wing ideologue.
1: Under the new chief's watch, the Shin Bet changed its long-standing position and supported the death penalty for Palestinians convicted on terrorism offenses, says Noah Satat, head of Israel's leading civil rights advocacy group, the Association for Civil Rights in Israel.
3: The Shin Bet, the Israeli secret police, has continuously maintained over decades that death penalty will reduce the security of Israelis rather than enhance it, that it would incite more violence.
1: Satat says that changed after Netanyahu appointed the new head of the Shin Bet intelligence service.
3: Netanyahu was able to replace the head of the Shin Bet from somebody who is part of the professional staff to a loyalist, and that has caused the change in the position of the Shin Bet. Without that change, the law wouldn't have passed, even though it was discussed many, many times.
1: Another controversy surrounds the man chosen last month to lead the Mossad, Israel's foreign intelligence agency. Netanyahu named his military advisor Roman Goffman. His appointment is being challenged in Israel's Supreme Court because of a chapter from his past. He allegedly recruited a young Israeli blogger to publish classified information for a secret influence campaign and didn't admit to running him as an agent, as Israeli authorities held the blogger for more than a year on espionage charges. Doron Hadar is a former Israeli security official. Roman Goffman's entry to the Mossad will lead to a wave of departures of senior officials, he says, due to lack of trust and concerns about what could happen in the organization when he takes over.
4: That criticism is absurd.
1: Foreign policy advisor to Netanyahu, Ophir Falk, has worked with both of the men tapped to be the intelligence chiefs.
4: I can attest to the fact that they are very, very capable officials.
1: The Shin Bet chief's appointment was also challenged in court, unsuccessfully, by more than 100 former Shin Bet agency officials, including former legal advisor Adi Eindar. What is concerning here, Eindar says, is that the prime minister has appointed two officials to lead the most sensitive agencies in Israel, and the main consideration, he says, is personal loyalty. Daniel Estrin, NPR News, Tel Aviv.
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6: 5:48 and still on the way tonight on OPB. Baby Yoda is about to hit the big screen in the new movie The Mandalorian and Grogu. We're going to speak with the director, Jon Favreau.
7: We often will ask a question, whether we're looking at a piece of artwork or a scene or a cut of a scene. Does this feel Star Wars to us? Because it might feel like, it might be more Star Trek. It might not feel consistent. Is it, what kind of Star Wars is this?
6: That conversation will wrap up the last 10 minutes of this hour of All Things Considered on OPB, where support comes from members. 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
2: 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Lisa Wood produced today's show. I'm Crystal Liguori. Have a great night. See you right back here tomorrow.
3: Tonight! Like Steve Allen, Ed Sullivan, Johnny Carson, Joan Rivers, Jay Leno, David Letterman, Arsenio Hall, Whoopi Goldberg, Dennis Miller, Conor O'Brien, Craig Kilborn, Craig Ferguson, Keen Ivory Wayans, Wanda Sykes, Carson Daly, Chelsea Handler, George Lopez, James Corden, Larry Wilmore, Samantha Bee, Trevor Noah, Amber Ruffin, and many more before him, Stephen Colbert will say goodbye to late night television. He's going out with a little help from his friends, Amy Sedaris, Billy Crystal, Weird Al, Mark Hamill, Tiffany Haddish, Jeff Daniels, Martha Stewart, Ben Stiller, Josh Brolin, James Taylor, Aubrey Plaza, and Robert De Niro. And that was just last night. None of them spoke about the highly unusual circumstances in which Stephen's leaving CBS, but last night's musical guest took a swing at it.
4: I'm here in support tonight for Stephen because you're the first guy in America who's lost his show because we got a president who can't take a joke.
3: We're going to say goodbye to Stephen and late night TV on Today Explained from Vox.
4: Anyway, Stephen, these are small-minded people. They got no idea what the freedoms of this beautiful country are supposed to be about. This is for you.
5: Live from NPR News in Washington, I'm Ryland Barton. Congress is leaving town for a week-long recess. That means lawmakers will miss President Trump's June 1st deadline to fund immigration enforcement for the next 3 years. It comes after Trump created a nearly $1.8 billion fund that may grant money to January 6th Capitol rioters. Former Republican Senate leader Mitch McConnell called the move, quote, utterly stupid, morally wrong. As NPR's Eric McDaniel reports, negotiations fell apart.
6: The fund out of the Department of Justice, nearly $2 billion meant to pay folks who've been victimized by the government. Acting Attorney General Todd Blanche told Congress that might include people who attacked lawmakers and police on January 6, 2021, as President Trump tried to remain in power despite losing the 2020 presidential election. As you might imagine, that upset some folks, which when both chambers have nearly the smallest majorities you could have is a problem.
5: NPR's Eric McDaniel reporting. The next person who scans your luggage at the airport might not be a federal worker. The Trump administration wants private companies to play a bigger role in airport security than they have in decades. NPR's Bill Chappell reports.
7: The Transportation Security Administration, or TSA, says it plans to announce the first 2 to 3 airports in its new Gold Plus program later this year. The voluntary program expands on a system that currently lets around 20 airports use private contractors rather than federal officers. They include San Francisco and Kansas City. TSA would maintain oversight at airports that join the Gold Plus program, but private companies would gain more control over the equipment. TSA wants to move toward a future where AI improves screening imagery and gives travelers accurate wait times for checkpoints. But a union representing federal workers says privatizing security would take thousands of jobs away from officers who've been keeping air passengers safe. Bill Chappell, NPR News.
5: California Democratic Governor Gavin Newsom has signed an executive order to help protect workers from AI. NPR's John Ruich has more.
8: The forecasts can be dire when it comes to the effect of AI on jobs, and it's something a lot of people are worried about, according to polls. Newsom's executive order directs the state to dig into the issue. Within a half a year, for instance, the Labor and Workforce Department must submit a review of policies and practices that provide workers with a safety net. It also has to come up with a plan for expanding enrollment in employment insurance and make recommendations for how to boost worker training. Newsom directed part of the government to team up with the University of California and Stanford to develop ways to help AI advance the public good and address problems facing society. Newsom says California has led the way on innovation, and now it needs to reimagine work, governance, and how people prepare for the future. John Ruich, NPR News.
5: Stephen Colbert's long run on The Late Show ends tonight. CBS announced last summer that Colbert's show would end, citing economic reasons after 11 seasons. Some, including Colbert, suspect political pressure played a role in the decision. Colbert leaves as the ratings leader in late-night TV. You're listening to NPR News from Washington.
2: This is OPB. I'm Lisa Wood. The superintendent of a Southwest Washington school district was arrested this morning. Eric Newman reports she was charged with obstructing an investigation into allegations of sexual assault at Longview High School.
9: Longview Public Schools Superintendent Karen Cloninger was arrested on one felony and two gross misdemeanor charges by police. Her arrest relates to an ongoing investigation into sexual assault allegations between members of the Mark Morris High School basketball team last winter. Cloninger was charged with tampering with a witness, failure to report, and obstructing a law enforcement officer. A statement from the Longview Police Department says Cloninger directed school employees to handle the matter internally and discouraged further discussion about the issue. Representatives from Longview Public Schools did not immediately return a request for comment. Eric Newman, OPB.
2: A Portland State University professor is suing the institution for $7 million in damages. The lawsuit filed yesterday on behalf of Yasmin Hanoush alleges discrimination and retaliation against her. Hanoush drew attention last year when a social media video from a pro-Palestine protest showed her saying, "I am Hamas." She says she was being sarcastic and was quoted out of context. The complaint says the university used the remarks to justify putting her on administrative leave and ultimately to eliminate her tenured position. Hanoush's lawyers claim Portland State violated her free speech rights and retaliated against her. A spokesperson with Portland State says the university cannot comment on pending litigation. Hanoush has taught at PSU since 2010. She led the university's Arabic Studies program for much of that time. This is OPB, and you can find all of the news we're following and updates at opb.org. Southwest Washington and the Willamette Valley will be clear tonight with a low around 55. Sunny skies continue tomorrow with a high near 81.
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3: Wow. Thanks, Hadi. Lucas Shaw from Bloomberg News is here to remind us what happened to Stephen.
12: Colbert is the highest rated on television of the late night shows, but when he debuted, that show, I think, got 8 million viewers. It's now averages more like 2. And the amount of money advertising dollars pumping into late night has dropped by more than 50%. So it's just, it's a declining part of the business.
3: So it wasn't Colbert's fault necessarily. It was more just a sign of the times kind of situation.
12: I'd say both. So broadcast networks have been looking for ways to cut costs, right? You know, they re-air shows from streaming. CBS has shown Yellowstone.
13: Brand isn't something you earn, it's something you live up to.
12: NBC is putting on Traitors.
14: Are you faithful? What a traitor.
12: And especially as these networks spend more money on sports every year, they're having to pull back on things like entertainment.
15: UFC has struck a deal with Paramount. Paramount is paying some big bucks here, an average of $1.1 billion a year.
16: It has come out now that the NFL has signed an 11-year, $110 billion $1 billion media rights deal.
12: But I would say that Colbert, as successful as he's been on linear television, which is where a lot of the money is made, he's also sort of the least web forward of the late night shows.
17: Mm.
12: So he has the smallest footprint online of any of the hosts.
17: And then there's the White House-shaped elephant in the room.
12: Trump has called on the companies to basically fire all the late night hosts. The timing certainly didn't look good for Paramount. You know, CBS announced it was killing the show while Paramount was in the middle of negotiating or finalizing its merger with Skydance. The FCC had been dragging its feet to approve that deal. Trump was suing.
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12: Hold on, the companies to basically fire all the late night hosts. The timing certainly didn't look good for Paramount. You know,

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1: Found a smoking gun or anything of the sort that suggests that this was just a hit job?
2: No. And that's part of the problem with the political argument is that we haven't seen anyone make a direct tie. Now, that being said, it's always or often very hard to find that smoking gun with President Trump. One of the things he's really good at is sort of acting a little bit like a mob boss, where there's always one level of deniability so that he can say out loud what he wants to happen. Mm. But there's not going to be like that email that people unearth that lays it bare. So no, we have not seen any smoking gun.
1: Okay. And since the cancellation of Colbert in July of 2025, which is being realized this week in May of 2026, have we seen any indication that this is going to be a trend, that Seth Meyers is shaking in his shorts, that Kimmel, who's under threat again from this administration, is ready to throw in the towel and give up the fight?
2: We haven't seen any indication that any of those hosts are getting canceled. That said, I wouldn't be surprised if one or two of them lost their jobs in the next couple of years, right? So Kimmel, who got in a lot of trouble with Trump and FCC chair Brendan Carr and some of the local station groups that own the stations that carry the ABC feed and carry Kimmel.
3: Two of the largest station ownership groups, that's Sinclair and Nexstar, say they won't carry the program on their ABC affiliates nationwide.
4: It follows his on-air comments related to the killing of Charlie Kirk.
5: I think Jimmy Kimmel's terrible. You know what suspended him? His talent.
2: They tried to take him off the air last fall, and it ended up backfiring.
6: Well, Jimmy Kimmel received a standing ovation after returning to ABC last night.
7: Last night's show was a ratings bonanza. 6 million live TV viewers. Online clips of this monologue are going viral.
8: Our freedom to speak is what they admire most about this country. And that's something I'm embarrassed to say I took for granted until they pulled my friend Steven off the air and tried to coerce the affiliates to take my show off the air. That's not legal. That's not American. That is un-American. And it is so dangerous.
2: When Trump tried to come after him again because of a recent joke, it just didn't go anywhere. Now, Kimmel re-upped his deal for 1 year. His contract is up next year. I would not be surprised if this were the end. I don't think Kimmel wants to go. I think he's probably now reached a point where he would like to stay until Trump is gone so that he can essentially declare victory.
1: Mm. Have the last word.
2: But if you're Disney and if you're the new CEO, Josh D'Amaro, do you want your late night show to constantly be causing you problems with the president, especially if it's a show that doesn't really make much money? So I think there's a very interesting Kimmel negotiation to come. Seth Meyers, I assume that show's on borrowed time. I don't have any reporting to say when it's going to end. My gut tells me that Fallon is the last to go, but that's just a hunch.
1: We'll all be dead and gone, and Jimmy Fallon will still be there looking like he's 35, throwing to Questlove, playing games.
9: We are about to play Box of Lies.
10: True Confessions.
9: Lip Sync Battles. The Whisper Challenge.
10: A Water War.
2: Well, but the games are the thing, right? Is that late night became all about formats. It became about how can you get something that's going to go viral on YouTube, on Instagram, online, that people are going to share with their friends. Because the number of people who are actually watching the shows live kept going down and down and down. I mean, I think the hosts have been pretty open about the fact that a lot of what they do now is just geared towards virality online, which is great for the customer, not so good for the networks, because you make a lot less money from a YouTube clip than you do from, you know, a 30-second spot on CBS.
1: Which I think is the justification on some level for what the network is replacing Colbert with. Can you help people understand what they might see if they turn on the TV at 11:30 on CBS?
2: Well, how familiar are you with the name Byron Allen?
1: Every time it comes up, I have to look him up to figure out who he is again, because not really. But he's a very powerful rich man.
2: Yeah, he's got one of the more unusual careers, CVs you'll find in media. He was a stand-up comedian out of never really an A-lister, but, you know, a comedian that people knew throughout the 80s and 90s.
11: I'm glad you're in a real good mood tonight because we have a young comedian who's making his first appearance on national television. Make him feel welcome, would you? Byron Allen. Yes.
12: I guess I'd tell you a little about myself first. Just turned 19. Had to register for the draft. Now, how many people had to register for the draft, Jack? All right. I'm not worried about it, though, because the post

0: office is handling the paperwork.
1: And then he decided he wanted to kind of use his money to become a media mogul. And all, like, respect to him, he looked around and was like, there are not a lot of black media moguls out there. Like, I should take that spot.
0: I'm just always on the hunt.
2: When is enough enough, I guess, in terms of buying?
0: When we're the biggest company in the world and there's no close second.
2: Yeah.
0: That's it.
2: That's the goal.
0: That's the goal.
1: And so he's mostly cobbled together sort of second and third rate media assets. The biggest deal he's done to date was for the Weather Channel.
3: Allen seemingly came out of nowhere back in 2018 with an all cash offer for the Weather Channel. He paid $310 million, making him the first black American to own a 24-hour mainstream cable news network.
4: Okay, what's he going to do with this time slot that Colbert is unwillingly donating?
1: Well, first of all, it's important to note that he is actually buying the time slot. He's essentially paying CBS to put his show on the air.
4: Huh.
1: So the spot that used to be James Corden, which was the Late Late Show, or I think that's what it's called, he put in a show called Comics Unleashed, which is a comedy show.
5: It's a comedic institution. It's a round table of comics on couches, and they, you know, you pitch your jokes and you get to run your bits.
6: Like, I was thinking the other day that I want to start my own emergency rescue service called Rescue 9-1. And our motto would be, you really can't help but call us first.
1: That now moves up to 11:35. And another Byron Allen show called Funny You Should Ask.
7: The show where every question has a funny answer.
1: Slots into that James Corden slot.
4: Wow. So Byron Allen just owns, what, 2 hours of late night on CBS now?
1: Late night and late, late night. And he's paying tens of millions of dollars for the rights, and he's betting that he can make enough money from the advertising sales that it'll be worth it.
4: I mean, what does it tell us that CBS is leasing this once illustrious time slot to, I guess, kind of like a freelancer, essentially?
1: That late night comedy is a dying act, and that these broadcast networks are in somewhat precarious financial situations, right? And CBS executives, I think, said anonymously that they were losing like $40 million a year on Colbert. Now, some people don't believe that number. Jimmy Kimmel in particular has come out and said he doesn't. Mm. But if you can go from losing $40 million a year to potentially making tens of millions of dollars a year from Byron Allen, why wouldn't you do that trade?
4: I was going to ask you what we lose when we no longer have these traditional late night shows. But I feel like all the hosts have been on a sort of publicity tour.
8: I think late night is one of those things that's been around our whole lives where it kind of is just, you know, it's part of our lives. I never thought it was a job when I was growing up. I just thought Johnny Carson came with the television set. I didn't know.
9: Look at the figures. And the fact of the matter is more people are watching late night television now, and people watch us on YouTube now, and people have a lot of different options, and yet they keep coming to us.
1: On the one hand, what you see with the loss of late night is the decline of monoculture, right? We used to have, when the late night shows started, most people watched CBS, NBC, ABC, later Fox, right? Then cable came in, and with the internet, things just got more and more fragmented. And so much as the, you know, nightly news is no longer the only place people go to get news, like, what I think part of what made the late night shows special was it was one of the only places to hear and see from some of the most famous people in the world, right? But that's obviously gone away. And the closest thing to late night we have now, or what sort of replaced it in a lot of ways, is basically podcasts and YouTube, right? Mm. There are other comedy podcasts. I don't know, Smart List.
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1: Hot Ones, more of a YouTube show, whatever, that are essentially playing the role that late night once did.
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4: There's been a lot of heartfelt tributes to Colbert over the past few weeks on his show and elsewhere. How long do you think people hold out before they just, like, forget he existed and switch over to Kimmel?
1: Not long, because you see this anytime, like, restaurant in your neighborhood closes. If more people cared about Colbert and actually watched his show, he'd still be on the air. Mm. It's much easier to express frustration or outrage online or just with friends. But when it comes to how you're spending your time, how you're spending your money, are you doing it with that person?
4: Right.
1: Right? If you love Colbert, why does he have a third of the audience on YouTube that Fallon has?
4: Lucas Shaw is a managing editor at Bloomberg News and the author of its Screen Time newsletter. Check it out if you want to read more about the intersection of Hollywood and Silicon Valley. Larry Wilmore replaced Stephen when he left Comedy Central way back when. We're going to ask him what he thinks of Stephen's departure when we're back on Today Explained.
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4: Larry, you worked at The Daily Show. You hosted The Nightly Show, which replaced Colbert when he left Comedy Central for his now-canceled Late Show. Have a lot of people been asking you how you feel about what's going on with Stephen right now?
18: You are the only one, sir. No. For me, it's a little different because I look at television very soberly, I guess, Sean. You know, I go, well, you know, a lot of trends come and go on TV. The variety show had an amazing run on television, you know. Even the sitcom has changed a little bit. It's come in and out of favor. And this particular late night format, if you think about it, this started in the mid-50s with Steve Allen. That's a long run. That's a really long run to have that particular form stick around for that long, you know. So I think it's probably past its due date, to be honest with you. And that's got nothing to do with the hosts so much as the format.
4: Well, let me ask you about the hosts. You know, one of my favorite things from your show, The Nightly Show, was a segment called Keep It 100, in which you challenge your guests to be completely honest about something. Can I ask you to keep it 100 about something?
18: I always keep it 100. Are you kidding me?
4: My man. Okay.
18: You're talking about keeping it a buck. Yeah.
4: Why doesn't Z-Way have Seth's slot after Fallon?
18: Z-Way's hilarious, by the way.
19: So if we could talk to Kim Rowe, what can you do better to uplift the Black community and Black women?
20: Should billionaires exist, and are there any billionaires in particular you pray take a submersible trip to the Titanic?
19: How many Black friends do you have?
20: Oh.
4: Z-Way's incredible, and she's taking the format to a new place. A place you could argue inspired by what Colbert used to do, maybe on the Colbert Report. And yet, you know, she's relegated to like a podcast, YouTube kind of space. Why doesn't Lorne give her some love on NBC Late Night?
18: So Z-Way, very talented. I've known Z-Way for a long time. She was a writer on Robin Thede's show. So I identified her talent very early on. But here's the thing. What Z-Way does is niche. The late night shows are broadcasting. You know, Z-Way is involved in niche casting. You know, it's narrow casting. And that's kind of the world we're in right now. Her show isn't meant for a broad audience.
4: Mm.
18: But I'm with you. I'm a huge fan of Z-Way. She's hilarious. But I doubt if what she's doing, if CBS... Honestly, Sean, think about it. CBS...
4: Well, that's why I said NBC. I just feel like, I mean, to push back on your assessment that, you know, she's too niche, you know, you got to be a little more of a generalist, you know, with broad appeal. I mean,
18: well, her show is very niche.
4: Her show's very niche, and she's being ironic, yeah, and she's playing a character and all these
18: correct
4: things.
18: That's exactly
4: and yeah, I watch it on YouTube and it makes sense. It's like, this is for the people who want this. They can go find
18: that's
4: her.
18: Exactly.
4: But
18: right,
4: I have to say, at the same time, if they gave her a later slot, like the kind of slot that Byron Allen will now have twice over at CBS, could people not acclimate to her style and thus come around to it? Like, Conan was doing weird things. Letterman was doing weird things.
18: I have to disagree with you, Sean, because here's what you have to ask. It's not the show. It's the audience. You ask anybody in that demographic if they even watched linear TV.
4: Right.
18: They do not. The real question is, you know, where is the proper place for these shows now? You know, and TV, linear TV, doesn't seem like it's one of the places.
4: So it's all online all the time.
18: Oh, yeah. It's all these other delivery systems, you know.
16: I do wonder, though, when you see Strike Force 5 reuniting and it's, you know, more or less five different versions of the same white guy. Mm-hmm. Do you see what may have been a missed opportunity? Maybe not to make really niche, weird shows on broadcast linear television, but at least to just, I don't know, offer an audience something different between all these guys. I mean, yeah, John Oliver's British and, like, yeah, Jimmy Kimmel's in L.A., but there aren't, like, major, you just, there's sort of a, they're all white guys wearing suits.
18: I will say this. This is going to sound weird, but nobody cares anymore, honestly. You know, the guy who did that at the right time was Arsenio.
16: Right.
18: None of these late night hosts hit the airwaves the way Arsenio did.
17: Ladies and gentlemen, allow me to introduce to you Mr. Bobby Brown singing my...
21: Everything about the four young men I'm about to introduce you to is controversial, from the name to the music. Let's welcome and talk to N.W.A. Give it up.
18: He came at a time when the culture was changing. Remember, hip-hop was just finding its voice. He was bringing hip-hop artists on TV. Carson didn't do that. Letterman wasn't doing that. No one was doing that, you know. So Arsenio was that host you're talking about. So it's been done already. But the audience really doesn't care. If they cared enough, it would have happened.
16: So you don't see this so much as like a top-down executive decision, gatekeeping. You see this as the network give the audience what they want, and this is what they want.
18: No, it's both of those things.
16: Yeah.
18: It's not one or the other. It's absolutely both of those things. You know, the gatekeepers feeling that, you know, it has to be this type of person, and the audience going, well, at least the band is black. Thanks, Jimmy Fallon.
16: They're a pretty good band.
18: I hear what you're saying. Larry, how come there's not more people of color? How come they haven't done these things?
16: Or women?
18: I have lamented my whole career going up against that and just trying all the things, you know. Like you said, I even did it myself, you know.
16: What do you think of this shift? Do you think the podcast fully fulfills what we got from late night TV? Or do you think it leaves something to be desired?
18: I think it's just different. I think people want personalized entertainment a lot more now, you know, kind of the a la carte type of thing, choose off a menu, you know, more than something that feels presented for everybody to enjoy. That's what I mean about the broad versus the niche, you know. Mm. Zeebe doesn't have to worry about making sure everybody enjoys this. No, you got to laugh at the way that I want to do this because that's what you came here for. And I think this current generation really enjoys that. Like, that's what they want. And here's what I think it ties into, if we're going to be sociological about this. For me, I think they've kind of associated, you know, podcasts or whatever form you want to say, with something that feels more authentic. Mm. And so that's the word that they want. Whereas the other form doesn't feel as authentic to them. There's like a barrier between them and the performer, you know.
16: Clearly, yeah. I mean, one thing that gets me about this financial argument that this show just didn't make financial sense anymore is it doesn't seem like Colbert was given an opportunity to, say, make his show much more cheaply. I mean, get rid of the band, get rid of the audience, winnow it down, make it look more like, I don't know, the podcast format we're bludgeoned over the head with when we turn to social media, and still have this American icon at this point interviewing, you know, some of the most prominent people in our culture. Why not do that and save a ton of money and save a ton of face? Because right now, you know, CBS is just the butt of a lot of jokes.
18: So what you're asking me is, why doesn't showbiz operate logically?
16: Yes.
18: Oh, okay. Well, that's an interesting question, Sean. I never thought to ask them these types of questions, you know. No, showbiz is the opposite of logic. It is the opposite and the antithesis. It has never followed logic, you know. Like when people would ask me questions about racism, I said, let me be clear about something. The color Hollywood cares about most is green, period. Look to where the money is, and that's going to be your answer most of the time.
16: Okay, any advice for your friend? I mean, you've had a show canceled, he's had a show canceled. What does one do after a show's canceled?
18: Take as much time off as you can. Do what you want to do. I mean, I'm not worried about Steven.
16: Yeah.
18: He's going to be good. And it'll be exciting to see what he does next. You know, as a fan and a friend, I'm looking forward to it.
0: Larry Wilmore, ladies and gentlemen. Once again, Sean Robinson is your host. Heidi Mowati produced. Jenny Lawton edited. David Tavishore and Bridger Dunnigan mixed. And keeping truthiness alive, thanks to Gabriel Dunnitoff. This is Today Explained.

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1: This is OPB. Thanks for being with us for Marketplace. 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
2: I'm Dave Miller. 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
3: From WHYY in Philadelphia, I'm Terry Gross with Fresh Air. Today, Rose Byrne. She starred in Bridesmaids, Neighbors, Platonic, Damages, and If I Had Legs, I'd Kick You, about a woman who's spiraling, trying to care for her sick daughter while her own life is unraveling.
4: She really sort of plays with the edge of consciousness, I think, in many ways, and tapped into sort of like the monster within and the fear of being a parent and the horror of being a parent.
3: Byrne's raw performance won a Golden Globe and an Oscar nomination this year. Now she's nominated for a Tony for her performance in a revival of Noel Coward's play, Fallen Angels. Later, TV critic David Bianculli on the end of The Late Show with Stephen Colbert. The final episode airs tonight. First News.
5: Live from NPR News in Washington, I'm Ryland Barton. President Trump is again threatening a U.S. military intervention in Cuba. He said past presidents have considered intervening in Cuba for decades, but that, quote, it looks like I'll be the one that does it. Yesterday, the Trump administration announced criminal charges against former Cuban President Raul Castro, and many believe Trump is following the same playbook as when he ousted Venezuelan leader Nicolas Maduro, as NPR's Ryan Lucas reports.
6: The Trump administration also has ramped up pressure on the island, squeezed it economically, and now we have the Castro indictment, which some people certainly see as a prelude to potential military action. Cuba's president, in fact, yesterday accused the U.S. of trying to create a pretext to attack the country. Now, potential U.S. military action could target just Castro, or it could target Cuba more generally. But either way, experts say it's unclear that the Cuban government would respond the same way that Venezuela's did.
5: NPR's Ryan Lucas reporting. Federal law enforcement officials announced charges today against 15 people in Minnesota for allegedly stealing more than $90 million of federal funds. Minnesota Public Radio's Kyra Miles reports.
7: Charges included submitting bills for health care services never rendered and defrauding child care assistance programs and autism service centers. Federal officials say this is the largest autism fraud scheme ever charged by the Department of Justice. Colin McDonald, who leads the DOJ's National Fraud Enforcement Division, says this is the beginning of a renewed effort to eradicate fraud across the country.
8: Our cases today involve seven different state-managed Medicaid programs that have been systematically pilfered by fraudsters who treated Minnesota-run programs as their personal piggy bank.
7: The DOJ also announced a new expansion of the Healthcare Fraud Midwest Strike Force in Minnesota. They're hiring 15 more prosecutors. For NPR News, I'm Kyra Miles in St. Paul.
5: Government weather forecasters expect 8 to 14 named storms will form in the Atlantic this hurricane season. NPR's Rebecca Herscher reports that's a slightly smaller number than average.
9: The main reason for the relatively small number of storms is El Niño, the cyclic weather pattern that makes it harder for hurricanes to form in the Atlantic. But that doesn't mean people in hurricane-prone parts of the U.S. can rest easy, says Neil Jacobs, who leads the National Oceanic and Atmospheric Administration.
10: Even though we're expecting a below-average season in the Atlantic, it's very important to understand that it only takes one.
0: We have had Category 5s make landfall in the past during below average seasons.
9: And he says it's not just people on the coast who are at risk. Hurricanes and tropical storms have caused deadly flooding thousands of miles inland. Rebecca Hersher, NPR News.
5: The Atlantic hurricane season is June 1st through November 30th. 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
1: This is OPBM, Paul Marshall. Governor Tina Kotek announced today she would spend $94 million toward helping older Oregonians find more affordable housing. Starting next month, Kotek said the state will spend $24 million to build new affordable homes for the elderly, $50 million to increase housing developments for seniors, $5 million for home repairs, and another $15 million to rehouse older Oregonians who do not have housing. Much of the money comes from the current legislative budget, but Kotek said she would tap some emergency funds. The governor's announcement comes shortly after the primary election, where her Republican opponent, State Senator Christine Drazen, is sure to highlight the lack of progress addressing the housing and homelessness crises in the state. Providence will close out most of its health insurance business at the end of this year, with a few limited exceptions, the healthcare giant announced yesterday. Amelia Templeton has more.
10: Providence provides health insurance to about 1 in 10 Oregonians, and its plans cover smaller numbers of people in Washington, California, and Montana. Providence said it's working to spin off its Medicare Advantage plan to a national carrier, but other parts of its insurance business will close. People enrolled in a Providence health plan shouldn't see any changes to their benefits this year, but those plans will no longer renew. Providence will not offer individual plans on the Affordable Care Act marketplace next year, and it will not extend its contracts with employers who use Providence insurance. Providence says its hospitals and doctors are in-network for many other insurance plans, so people who lose their Providence insurance may still be able to find coverage next year that will allow them to continue seeing their current doctors. Amelia Templeton, OPB.
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1: I'm Dave Miller. Coming up on the next Think Out Loud, we'll talk to two Oregon business leaders who've applied for tariff refunds from the federal government. They're still waiting to get their money back.
2: 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Thank you for being with us for Fresh Air on KOPB-FM Portland, KOABFM Bend, KRBM-FM Pendleton, KOBK-FM Baker City, KTVR-FM The Grand, KRGL-FM Glen Eden Beach, KOAPFM Lakeview, KTMK-FM Tillamook, KLTD-FM The Dalles, KOBN-FM Burns, KOPB-FM Eugene, KOAC-FM Corvallis, KOAC-FM Soria, KHRV-FM Hood River, KTP-FM Enterprise, and KRJD-FM John Day. 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
3: Live from NPR News, I'm Giles Snyder. Comic Stephen Colbert is saying goodbye to The Late Show. After 11 years in the host chair, his final show gets underway on the East Coast shortly. CBS Paramount Plus canceled it, citing financial reasons, but as NPR's Mandalito Barco reports, Colbert's fans say it's because of his criticism of President Trump.
4: Stephen Colbert has never stopped roasting Donald Trump, though he never directly blamed the president for getting canceled. But many of his friends and fans have. On the eve of his finale, Colbert invited on some of his famous friends, including Billy Crystal, Amy Sedaris, and Robert De Niro. Then he welcomed musical guest Bruce Springsteen.
5: You're the first guy in America who's lost his show because we got a president who can't take a joke.
4: Springsteen also called out Trump loyalist Larry Ellison and his son David Ellison, who owns CBS Paramount Plus. Then he sang an anti-Trump anthem about ICE agents who killed protesters Rene Good and Alex Preti.
5: Who remember the names of those who died.
4: Colbert ends his show tonight with a surprise guest. Mandalit Del Barco, NPR News.
3: Secretary of State Marco Rubio says President Trump prefers a negotiated settlement with Cuba, but he says the likelihood of that is not very high right now. The administration's been ramping up pressure on the communist government to change its system, as NPR's Michelle Kellerman reports.
6: A day after the Department of Justice announced an indictment against former Cuban President Raul Castro, Secretary Rubio kept up the pressure, describing Cuba as a national security threat for its connections to Russia and China.
7: And the other thing that poses a threat to the national security of the United States is to have a failed state 90 miles from our shores run by friends of our adversaries.
6: He would not say if the U.S. would try to arrest the 94-year-old Castro, as the Trump administration did with Venezuelan leader Nicolas Maduro earlier this year. Rubio was speaking on the tarmac in Florida before heading to Sweden for a NATO meeting. Michelle Kellerman, NPR News, the State Department.
3: Also in Washington, the U.S. Commission of Fine Arts has approved the design plan for President Trump's 250-foot arch across the National Mall. NPR's Rachel Treisman reports.
8: The 7-member commission, appointed by President Trump, approved an earlier design last month with proposed changes. The version that they greenlit was very similar to the original, even keeping the 84-foot gold statues on top that the commission had suggested nixing. Members of the public shared concerns at the meeting about the arch's scale, tone, and location near Arlington National Cemetery. The commission secretary says they got some 600 written comments overwhelmingly against it. Another federal agency, the National Capital Planning Commission will consider the arch at its next meeting in early June. Rachel Treisman, NPR News.
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2: This is OPB. I'm Paul Marshall. Portland City Councilors took the first step towards passing the city budget last night. Alex Zielinski reports it didn't come easy.

0: Thank you to OPB and KMHD corporate circle sponsor, U.S. Bank. 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
1: From Japan, China, India, Sri Lanka, Egypt. And those are the vast majority of the things that we require.
2: How high did tariffs get for you?
1: They ranged. Like Jason, there was a bit of a with China. We maybe started with 8.5% with China, that then got to 138.5% at one point. It bounced around a lot. On average, over the course of last year, our weighted average was about 25% across all of the goods that we import. The challenge wasn't the amount; it was the changing of the amount and the volatility of that. What it caused for us as a team is, you know, there's a huge problem that is dropped on our laps, and we have to solve that. And then the problem changes, and we need to solve that problem. And then it changes again, and we need to solve that problem. So last year was very much a year of defense for our business instead of offense. It just took up so much time and energy and money and effort.
2: When I've looked at the backs of your products over the years, it's very specific about, you know, what comes from where. Proudly saying, you know, this Darjeeling is this first flush from this part of India, say. How much are you able to switch the source countries for specific ingredients that you've been using in your recipes for blends for more than a decade in some cases?
1: It's very difficult. So our biggest challenge at one point was China, and can we get green teas from other places than China? And it's a fundamental different taste profile for our consumers. And then it becomes the integrity of the brand. Do we change the product to something else for purely economic reasons, or we stay true to the formulas that we know that are right for our consumers? And we chose not to do that. But the mix of those products may have changed. Maybe we push more of this and less of that. But fundamentally changing ingredients to change a product purely because of economic reasons, we chose not to do.
2: Another option that businesses like both of yours have are to increase the price to consumers. If your costs go way up, and we're just talking about tariffs, we haven't even been talking about, you know, other aspects of that could drive costs, inflation broadly, or fuel costs recently, for example. But you could just say, hey, a box of tea bags is going to cost more. Replacement lenses, Jason, are going to cost more. How much did you do that, Jason, this year?
3: So we try to keep that pretty minimal just to generally keep up with inflation, which, as you mentioned, has also been high. So there's a lot of pressure on consumers right now. Affordability is kind of the term that is out there. Nothing's really affordable. So being a company that provides an alternative, a more affordable alternative to buying new eyewear, and wanting our customers to have the ability to repair the eyewear they love is our goal. And so we have to really maintain price in order to drive, you know, the conversion in that story. So we absorb that cost. The tariff cost, I think in 2025, it was roughly $500,000 that we had not budgeted for in additional tariff costs directly to our business. We did not pass that on to customers. We just really raised prices for the sort of adjustment for inflation. So we absorbed those. And as Darren mentioned, every time the tariff rates were changed, we had to reforecast, rebudget, slow down hiring, slow down investments in machinery, just so we could afford to absorb those and stay in an operationally healthy position.
2: And Darren, what about you?
1: You know, for small businesses like all of ours, this sort of unanticipated cost increase is an existential threat. Thankfully, we, you know, are still in business, but I can only imagine the number of small new businesses, new entrepreneurs that when faced with a tidal wave of unexpected challenge, what might happen. We had to increase prices, but part of that was because of tariffs,

0: part of it, as Jason had mentioned, was because of other cost increases in the broader environment. And it's just, it's a function of what's going on in the world at the moment. And I think as we look forward with the impact of other political initiatives in the world at the moment, there's going to be huge cost increases with those elements as well.
1: There's a lot more to talk about there. Let me just remind folks, if you're just tuning in, we're talking right now about tariffs and tariff refunds. Darren Marshall is the CEO of Stephen Smith Teamaker. Jason Bolt is the founder of and CEO of Revant Optics. And Chris McKinney is the president of the Portland-based company Brownstone International. Chris, how many of your customers are seeking tariff refunds right now? If a company is saying, hey, we'd like you to apply for this money that we spent that now the feds say we shouldn't have collected.
2: Sure. Out of about probably 110 customers that are eligible, we've had, I think we're at 98. So 95% of them have.
1: Wow.
2: Even though we've reached out to all of them, not all of them have said yes, which boggles my mind a bit.
1: Oh, you mean because there are customers of yours who are leaving their money
2: well,
1: on
2: now.
1: The table?
2: Yeah. I'm not sure. I can't just speak to why. And with the larger number, I can't talk to each of them individually right now and say, hey, this is, in essence, your money you can have back with interest, which is the nice thing.
1: Yeah.
2: The government is including a little bit of interest.
1: Can you give us a sense for the range of products that your customers brought in?
2: Well, I mean, you see tea here. We have everything from manufacturing products to tents that sit on the top of cars to raw materials. I mean, it is the broadest possible spectrum. I mean, China was hit, India was hit very hard. And so that's going to encapsulate almost all the products you can imagine, right? It's hard to list them all would take everyone's time.
1: Okay, well, let's move on to another broad question, which what would you say is the average refund that your customers are seeking? How much money are we talking about?
2: You know, it ranges. We don't have huge, huge customers, but it ranges from the $1 million range all the way down to people who are going to get just $4,000 or $5,000 back, right? So it's an extremely broad range. And I wanted to touch on, you know, you said the impact on small companies. It was, I think, the final nail in the coffin for a couple of our customers. One had a multi-million-dollar business, and they just sold their inventory and walked away because they were not competitive and just the cash flow needed to survive something like this. You can't raise prices because you're competing against the multinationals that will eat the costs and push the small guy out of business.
1: So Walmart, say, is going to find some way to survive, but some of your customers, and these are Northwest businesses you're saying,
2: Northwest businesses,
1: your customers are out of business now because of tariffs,
2: 100%.
1: Some of them.
2: Yeah, yeah. Shrinking or out of business, yeah, or have sold, you know, have taken a taken a bath. I mean, the one company didn't even sell ongoing operations. They sold inventory just to exit the business with, you know, something left. So it's sad. It's very, very hard to watch.
1: What would you – can you describe the refund application project? This portal started about a month ago.
2: The CAPE portal. Well, I will say for a government project, it was finished on time. There's your positive. It's not as complicated as could have been. I feared with the, you know, they're a little reluctant to refund money. I thought they'd make it almost intentionally difficult. They didn't. And now that we're starting actually to see, they said 60 to 90 days for refunds to come back. And some people have already received theirs. However, we found of, say, for an example, customer had 35 eligible harmonized numbers or different products represented. Not all were refunded. And so they're apparently they're not clear on the algorithm used to refund or the order. We're trying to look into our own research.
1: In other words, some of your customers they've gotten
2: partial refunds,
1: and it's not clear to them yet
2: why. Yeah, and it didn't get refused because there's a you know they can either say accepted, which they were, or refused, not going to be paid. So they're all accepted but not refunded. So we're trying to figure out what the what the reasoning behind it is.
1: Jason, the number that you mentioned earlier that was $500,000 of tariff fees that you paid, tariffs that you paid last year, more than what you had been budgeting for or expecting.
3: Correct.
1: Because of the increases. What might you have spent that money on?
3: Well, we did have plans to invest in more machinery. Like I'm very passionate about domestic manufacturing. I think making product where you use it is the future, just period. And so investing in the machinery to do that, training for our key employees to be able to not just operate the machinery, but maintain it, which is critical. Other investments in innovative products, innovative materials, things that we want to potentially actually source here so we can do everything here. And then we're also working with local universities on building a pipeline of talent so we can prepare through curriculum students that then can fit right into jobs that we have here in Portland and just help build our community in that way. And so investments in that curriculum, that time we need to sort of potentially set up an eyewear and lens lab with them, things like that were all on the docket. And those are things because they're, you know, further out, they're investments in the future we had to pull back on. Just to stay, you know, economically viable.
1: There is a deep and depressing irony in what you were just saying, because the ostensible reason, one of the ostensible reasons for these tariffs, the government put forward a number of them. Some were just punishment. Some were had to do with fentanyl or various things that didn't really make sense. But the one that theoretically made sense was we want more manufacturing in on our shores, domestic manufacturing. But you're saying that because you had to pay these tariffs, your efforts to actually do more manufacturing in the U.S., in Portland, mm-hmm. were hampered.
3: Absolutely. I mean, you're honing in on what I think is misunderstood here about tariffs, in that they should be a last resort in any sort of economic negotiation, global trade scenario. And this is well understood by people in global trade that determine what sort of to do with the economic levers is you use tariffs last because generally they're not very effective in terms of driving more local manufacturing or business in certain sectors, that is. But when you talk about what's happening now, I'll just say we pay the tariffs, and we being the companies and the consumers. It's not our competitors. And so when we have to pay this cash out of our pocket, that cash cannot go towards growth of local domestic manufacturing and everything surrounding that. It's a 10-year exercise to develop, true manufacturing might. We gave it away in the 80s here for cheaper labor.
1: Well, so there's the manufacturing piece, and then there's connected to that is just the materials,
3: yes,
1: piece. And correct. So, you know, we were talking with Darren earlier about can you source, you know, some particular green tea. If right. you have been getting it from China, can you get it from some other country that has a lower tariff rate this week or this month? What would it take to get those lens blanks, these lenses that, yeah. that you'll then, you know, carve route into the particular shape you need for a frame? What would it take to source them domestically?
3: Yeah, and that's what gets me excited, just to be clear, is this idea of end-to-end sourcing, manufacturing, assembling, distributing. We can do that here again, but it's more of a 10-year time horizon. Curriculum, education, raw material. So our main raw material is polycarbonate, which they use in like fighter jet canopies, things like that. And that would be, I think, the first material that we would look to actually process and make here. But we would need to partner with plastics manufacturers here in order to develop that. And then we have the coatings that go on that. So those are highly specialized mirror coatings and other things. And so that exercise in finding out, can we source it here? Can we process it here? Can we apply it here is what we're working on. But we had to pull back on that work to just, again, pay these tariffs. So I'm optimistic about being able to do that. The raw materials that we need, can we source them here? I absolutely think so. But we have to build out the infrastructure, partnerships, and processes to do so.
1: Darren, what about you? What might you have spent the hundreds of thousands of dollars that your company spent on tariffs? If it hadn't gone to those tariffs, what might you have done with it?
0: Last year was a really difficult year for us. The COVID was a difficult year. Last year was far more difficult than COVID, because COVID was an issue that stayed the same for 12 or 18 months, and we needed to learn how to deal with it, and we did. With the tariffs last year, every month was a different flavor of challenge that we needed to rework and reinvest in. So it took a ton of time and energy and effort to be able to make that happen. There was an economic element, and there was an opportunity cost element. So the economic piece, you know, costs us several hundred thousand dollars that we hadn't planned on. And the way our business works is we import ingredients this year that we're going to use next year.
1: Do they go bad?
0: No.
1: Because I asked it because I'm wondering if this month it's 25%, next month it's 50%, then the month after 100%, the month after that it's 15% or whatever. Can you?
0: That's exactly the problem.
1: When do you buy the green tea leaves?
0: Well, and what we learned with the help of Chris is how to delay the entry into the country and what are the different tactics that one might be able to use to be able to avoid tariffs. And in our case, tea isn't grown in America. So it's not like we had a domestic substitute. We have to acquire our ingredients from these different environments. Back to your question, what would we have done? We had to cut our advertising spend, which then reduced our ability to reinvest in growth for the business. So our flywheel that drives everything slowed down and went into reverse. We weren't able to compensate our people as well. We weren't able to hire new people to be able to drive things.
1: Might you have hired more people?
0: Of course. I mean, our businesses like ours are small and growing, and the algorithm of how these things work is we continue to grow, we continue to reinvest. If you put a spanner in the works, then all of a sudden that growth engine stops or reverses, and you just lose a ton of momentum. Machinery, people, the future, that is what was prevented at Smith.
1: Chris, I'm curious about what Darren was just getting to there about, he said he would work with you and your team to figure out ways to if not get around and then pay less in tariffs. So what were you doing? What can you legally do?
2: Well, I mean, you can put in a free trade zone, right? And then you extract it at the time that you're going to consume it and pay the duty at that time. So you can somewhat time your when you pull your duties out. It's a different set of costs and it takes time to set up, right? Or more difficult, yeah, I mean, once it's shipped, it's shipped. I mean, that you've got something on the water in a vessel that's going to land. Right, so you're kind of locked in if you don't have somewhere to put it that will delay duty, which in essence is a free trade zone or a zone where it sits kind of in a non, it hasn't necessarily entered the commerce of the country. Right, that's your primary way to do that, other than controlling the arrival.
1: One of the things I remember hearing about last year was people trying to get around these tariffs by saying, no, this is not a product from China. This product is from this other country. How much is that happening?
2: Well, we've seen customers do that where they straight up
1: sort of put a different sticker on it.
2: There you go.
1: You don't want to say straight up lie, but is that what we're talking about?
2: I mean, not necessarily our customers, quite honestly, but you hear directly they go to a term where the origin pays the duty, right? So a DDP term means that the supplier has agreed to pay everything to your door, including the duty. The danger with that is the overseas countries don't care. They will misdeclare. They will lie about the product. They will lie about the country of origin, and you will in the end be liable, or can in the end be liable. That's a strategy I've heard of more than one company taking, where they push back, the payment kind of is made offshore for the alleged duties that were paid, and it's it's not an advisable strategy, but certainly one that desperate times. Right?
1: I want to play a voicemail that we got. This is from a listener named Ed Krause, who owns Krause Music Products in Clackamas. All right, we're going to work on that tape. Ed Krause is not white noise. He's an actual human being. There's something happening with our system right now. But Jason, I started by talking about the Supreme Court ruling striking down sweeping tariffs, but they're not the only tariffs that exist in the world. What's happening right now?
3: Yeah, so IEPA, or under the International Emergencies Economic Power Act, that was the original tariffs that were put in place were under that act, and there were two rationales for that. That was the drug, and then the trade deficit was the other rationale. Those were struck down. The recent and sort of very quick follow-up here has been 301. It's an act, I think 1974 is when that was put in place. And those 301 tariffs are being worked on right now. And I think they could affect, I think, 90% of imported goods. And they're expected to rule on that in July of this year. So we're planning for that potential where those tariffs come roaring back. And given that they went back, you know, they were at 144% at one point, we have to consider that that could be a reality this summer, which is our peak selling season.
1: Darren, what do you plan to do? Let's say that, let's assume that you do get the money back for this one set of tariffs. What do you plan to do with that money?
0: So new news is this week we got our first payment, small tranche. So I'm happy about that. But it is suggesting that the system is working. I'm still very nervous about the future in that there's, as we've all discussed, there's a lot of other things going on with the current war in the Middle East. Freight costs are going up. Our packaging costs, much of which are oil-based, are going up. Fertilizers, which are farmed in the Middle East, then go to our origin countries, are delayed or prices significantly going up. So there's a lot of other factors in addition to potential new tariffs that come along.
1: And it seems like what you're talking about, these are sort of global supply chain price increases that could be embedded into the global economy for years. If you're talking
0: Correct.
1: About fertilizer and then that's going to go to, I don't know, growing chamomile, and then you'll get that chamomile 2 years from now maybe.
0: 100%. So all of these factors are creating volatility in the supply chain on a global basis. And all of the, they're all going to drop. It's a question of when and how much. I don't know.
1: Let's try again to listen to a voicemail that came from Ed Krause.
4: UPS is our customs broker, and every time I ask them, are the refunds now going to flow through you, or do I have to go direct to customs, they say they don't know and they're waiting for guidance. On top of that, we have the new type of tariffs, which are also illegal as per the International Trade Court. But the trade court did not put an injunction to prevent them from being collected. So not only do I not know if I'm ever going to get my money back, today I'm going to send thousands and thousands of still illegal tariff dollars to pay an invoice for a product shipment that I received after the court said that the next round is illegal.
1: So, Chris, what's he talking about there in terms of still having to pay tariffs that he says a court have deemed illegal?
2: I think that's Section 122, where it was a narrower decision and not as obviously not immediately accepted, but it was a narrower decision as to what the illegality, and it was a certain state and products that were defined in that decision. And so there are more. There's obviously so much ongoing litigation. I wouldn't pretend to know about all of it, right? So that's quite a bit different than the sweeping decision that was made regarding the IEPA tariffs.
1: Yeah. Chris, Jason, and Darren, thanks so much.
3: Thank you.
2: All right, thank you. Thanks for having us.
1: Chris McKinney is the president of Brownstone International. Jason Bolt, founder and CEO of Revant Optics. And Darren Marshall is the CEO of Stephen Smith Teamaker. Coming up after a short break, we're going to talk about the pitfalls of getting health and wellness information from social media influencers.
5: 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Coming up on the rebroadcast of On Point, gas prices are up across the U.S., while Europe and Asia are facing fuel shortages. Analysts are warning that an energy crisis may only be weeks away, and that risk tipping the world into a global recession. That and more On Point. It's next at 9 here on OPB.
1: From the Gerd Boyle Studio at OPB, this is Think Out Loud. I'm Dave Miller. A recent study by Pew researchers found that half of U.S. adults under 50 get health and wellness information from influencers on social media and on podcasts. Often that information does not come from actual health professionals, and the line between good information and advertising is getting blurrier by the day. Ashley Haas is an assistant professor of marketing at the University of Portland. Jonathan Garcia is an associate professor and director of the Public Health Graduate Program at Oregon State University. They both join me now. It's great to have both of you on Think Out Loud.
6: Thanks so much. Happy to be here.
7: Thanks, Dave. Thanks for having us.
1: I want to start with a chorus of voices that we found online. It is not hard to find health and wellness messaging on social media. It seems that it's hard not to be bombarded by these messages.
8: My five unconventional healthy habits.
9: 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Ozempic.
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13: Today, I'm going to show you how to make a drink that helps with belly fat, boosts your immune system, and has gut healing properties.
14: Okay, I don't want to jinx it, but I swear since taking a liposomal vitamin C in the morning, I don't get sick, or if I do, it's so mild.
15: I'm going to break down my entire morning wellness routine as a 33-year-old who wants to feel good and also look good.
16: As soon as I wake up, I take my Mary Ruth multivitamin with hair growth. I have noticed...
1: Okay, Ashley, in that recent Pew study, only 17% of health and wellness influencers were conventional medical professionals like doctors or dentists or nurses. So who are these influencers?
6: Yeah, that's a great question. Typically, they're just people who maybe found a passion in health and wellness. They may not be certified. They may have some sort of coaching certification that they have paid for and gone through. But for the most part, they're just kind of regular consumers like you and me.
1: You mentioned coaches. 31% of influencers in this study describe themselves as coaches. What is a coach? What does it take to become a coach?
6: Yeah, it depends. And the word coach can be used quite loosely, I think. So there are some certifications where, like, for example, one that comes to mind is the Jay Shetty certification of being like a lifestyle coach. That's just somebody who decided to create a certification and put their name on it and go from there. So it depends. There are also, right, other kinds of credentials in coaching. Maybe you are a personal trainer or you go to school for something like that. So it really depends on what coach they are.
1: Jonathan, I want to play another ad. Let's have a listen.
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1: Jonathan, what stands out to you in that ad?
7: Well, of course, the thing that stands out to me is the end where he uses the information that he provides to then promote products, right? And so if we're thinking about the democratization of information and folks providing medical information widely, and then coupling that with an advertisement that sort of sneaks in at the end after the influencer establishes credibility, I think it's important to observe that this is a way in which marketing is becoming more democratic and more accessible.
1: Ashley, one thing that stands out to me is the implication that this list of, I don't know, something like five different products, it's simple and straightforward. This is all you need. No fluff. It's just these five things do every day at these exact times. It's a different, I guess, definition of what is streamlined and simple than what I'm used to. But what do you hear in that particular ad?
6: Yeah, I'd hear similar to what Jonathan just said. Like, it sounds, you know, using these fancy words, kind of playing on people's vulnerabilities, and not specifically in that, but talking about like, this is my routine, or let's target some belly fat or something, and these are the things that I can do. Then followed up by that, the code at the end where they are actually getting compensated for promoting those products or making money off of it, whether it's them getting free products or getting paid to do so. For me, being somebody who has studied influencers for many, many years and interviewed and met many influencers, it makes me feel a little icky, to be honest, because again, just when it comes to health and wellness, that's such an important thing. And the things that we put in our body, if they're not actually regulated or tested, or, yeah, it can be a little misleading.
1: Jonathan, who's most vulnerable to being taken in by misleading health and wellness information?
7: That's such a great question, Dave. And I think that leads to one of the findings of this Pew survey, which indicates that these health and wellness influencers and the information they provide are actually reaching Hispanic, Black, and Asian folks the most, and the uninsured. And so compared to 36% of white respondents who say they use it to make health and lifestyle changes, 48% of Hispanics, 43% of Black people, and 44% of Asian people who responded said that. And compared to uninsured, it was 53% of uninsured said that. And so when we think about these numbers, we see that there is a disproportionate effect probably on folks who are maybe traditionally disenfranchised from the medical system and who may not have access to conversations with their medical providers. I mean, so when we think about where the problem is, I think it's in the fact that medical providers don't have sufficient time to talk to their patients. I think it extends way beyond social media influencers to the way that medical care is structured, especially with corporate medicine and the fact that doctors sometimes only have 10 to 15 minutes to relate to a patient and don't have the time to establish a relationship. And when social media influencers are telling us about their lived experience, they're connecting with me on a personal level about their own journey of weight loss or using creatine to help them think better. It makes me compelled to listen to them because they're essentially establishing a relationship. And not only that, I can interact with them and comment and follow them over time. So essentially, they're doing more to establish a relationship than those who might have a better handle on credible information.
1: Ashley, you wrote a dissertation a few years ago focused on micro influencers. As you said, you talked to some of these people. What did you learn about how they foster the kinds of parasocial connections that Jonathan is talking about? What are the techniques that they explicitly acknowledge that they're employing?
6: Yeah. And I want to be very clear. They are actual like techniques, right? And being a social media influencer is another full-time job. So one thing I did learn, and part of my dissertation, I was like, well, maybe I could do influencing too. Because how I got into it, my background's in athletics. I was coaching one of my 13-year-old kids at the time. This was in 2014. She was an influencer. And it was just, at that time, very wholesome and fun. And we would like give away golden volleyballs at tournaments. And people would come follow her and get their shirt signed. It was crazy. But with
1: the golden age of influencing,
6: it was, yeah, it was pre all the okay. Right. Like, yeah, all the brand deals and all the stuff. But now it's become so full time trying to make money on this. So much commercialization, which I mean, it is that anyway. But what's really, I think, interesting from what I found was not only were they very intentional in their tactics of building authenticity. So authenticity is a really hard thing to talk about, study, because we know it when we see it, but it's really hard to define. It's that feeling. And that's why I brought up kind of like the icky, like it's really important to come back to yourself and kind of think like, what do I feel when I'm following this person? But the parasocial relationship is built over time. That comes from theater and like TV literature. And it's meant that I have this illusionary relationship with somebody that is two-way, because somebody is on the stage doing something. With influencers, it can actually become a little bit beyond a parasocial relationship because they can respond back. I did learn some tactics where people were pretending that they did all the content and engagement themselves, but they hired virtual assistants, which I don't blame them at all. It takes forever. Some of them would stack days, so they would take the entire, you know, Sunday that they have off and shoot content and have 40 outfits. So you think it's actually happening live when it's not at all, right? Yeah, something that I learned that I didn't love was, again, these tactics that they had, but they weren't necessarily truthful with their followers. And then a lot of the brands that influencers will post about is because they're just getting it. And so it's up to the consumer to discern, like, does this person actually use this product, or did they just get a free product and they're getting $500 or a couple thousand dollars for this post?
1: If you're just tuning in, we're talking right now about the pitfalls of getting health and wellness information from social media influencers. Jonathan Garcia is an associate professor and director of the Public Health Graduate Program at Oregon State University. Ashley Haas is an assistant professor of marketing at the University of Portland and also the founder of the Disconnect Collective. Let's listen to another online example.
18: I used to get Botox, I used to use retinol, and I no longer do because when I finally started to use red light therapy every single day, my results were so good that I just didn't find the need for both of those anymore. It just kind of softens out all of my little fine lines. I actually use my mask all over my body, and not only does it help your skin, it can help with joint pain, wound healing, sore muscles. When you think of the cost-benefit ratio, it really is not that expensive because you can use it every single day. I have the current body mask and I love it because there can be a use for it for almost everyone.
1: Jonathan, how much does already established medical mistrust or mistrust about the public health community, how much does that play into people's desire to turn to influencers of various kinds as a response?
7: Yeah, I think that's a great question, especially because of the empowerment of getting information from social media, how it feels to be able to access information so readily, to seek it out, to digest it, to have that power to think about things critically that seemed inaccessible or were inaccessible before access through social media, through the internet, through AI. And so we have a lot of tools that are empowering people and that can inspire great conversations if they bring those conversations to their providers. But the problem is that when you don't have that relationship, when you don't have access to begin with, you can take that information into your own hands and make decisions without consulting someone who knows more deeply about the technical issues involved, right? And so when someone is traditionally disenfranchised from the medical system, either because of intergenerational trauma, there are many communities like Latinx communities who have received intergenerational trauma from mistreatment. In a study on pre-exposure prophylaxis for Black men who have sex with men, several men cited Tuskegee as a reason why they mistrusted using PrEP as a way to prevent HIV. In a study that
1: just for folks who aren't familiar with that, where Black men were given syphilis and not told about it and had devastating consequences.
7: Exactly. And so these are real historical events that have remained in people's social and cultural existence, right? And have been transferred generation after generation as a reason why we should be reluctant to trust the medical establishment. And so when you have social media that resonates with that experience, that questions traditional medicine, or that offers information in a variety of ways that doesn't coincide with what their providers are saying, then it becomes even more difficult for for people to access the care they need.
1: Ashley, I want to play one more. There's no way to call it. Nothing to call it besides an ad. Let's have a listen.
19: Come along with me for a busy workday and see how I've been prioritizing my health and wellness along the way. So once I get home from my workout, which I absolutely love, the first thing I always do is grab a greenhouse ginger shot. This is one of those small habits that I've been doing for years, and it really helps me take care of my immune system so that it can take care of me. I also feel like this gets me in a healthy mindset for the rest of the day. It's made from certified organic ingredients, including full spectrum ginger and turmeric. Plus, it's got black pepper extract, and it helps me feel my absolute best throughout the day. After doing some emails, the team arrives for our shoot day. I love it when the team comes in. I love having a big, healthy lunch. Sometimes I'll even have a second greenhouse ginger shot after lunch. I love how they sell these in the large box size for those of us who are obsessed with them.
1: So, Ashley, there have been infomercials for decades, sort of as seen on TV products for a very long time, brands making false health claims to sell more products for a very long time, well before electronic media, you know, there were patent medicine snake oil salesmen. So it's not like there haven't been either total BS claims or wildly overblown claims people have made for centuries, probably millennia. So what is new about what's happening now?
6: Yeah, I think what's new is the rate of information and the proliferation of it. We can't get away from social media, and that's at the Disconnect Collective, what we do is talk to people about their relationship with technology. So if you're somebody who wakes up first thing in the morning and that's when your brain is getting ready for the day and you're scrolling through content and seeing things like this, whatever you put into your body is what you're going to put out. And with short form content, it will often lead to increasing amounts of anxiety again throughout your day. So if you're doing that first thing in the morning, then you have a coffee break, then you're on the toilet doing this, like you're not getting away from it. So it is not new, the tactics and techniques that people are using, but the amount of content that we are bombarded with, and it puts us in an overwhelm, right, where we can't discern, and it's called filter failure, where you can't filter out what's true, what's not, what's useful. Then we see a puppy video we're super excited about. Then somebody's talking about our belly fat, which maybe we might feel, you know, very bad about. And we want to have some sort of quick fix. And that's, again, something marketing has always been like, well, here's the quick fix that's going to do it. And especially when it comes to health and wellness, your body, there's really not quick fixes. Like, it comes with a lot of other things. And I do think Jonathan talked about earlier, like, there are wonderful ways that we can empower people with social media. But when it's not in conjunction with providers, with other people, then this is when it gets to be a problem. If you're just listening to this one person, and again, we don't know in that what the clip you just played for me, my brain went to, oh, somebody wrote this for her. And oftentimes that's what brands do, is they'll, good brands will give an influencer and say, hey, please make sure the product's in the picture. And, you know, you say the name of the product. Other ones will say, we need you to read this exact script. And that's, for me, as somebody who has experience in that, and I don't know, it could be anything, but it felt a little more curated. So for me, that would be I don't know if I'm going to listen to that.
1: Jonathan, in recent years, social media platforms have become less active in moderating their content, not more. What role do the platforms themselves play in this conversation?
7: That's a great question. I think that with any evolution in the way information is provided, we also, as a society, need to determine how to govern that, right? And so whether it is policies that have people be careful about not sharing misinformation that might harm people. And we did see fact-checking become a regular policy for a period of time, and fact-checking go away as a strategic approach to not sift out misinformation more recently. And so policies that fact-check, policies that develop ethical codes for people sharing information on social media, all of those are approaches that would be great to continue to implement. And I really also agree with that point about needing to talk to other people about the content you engage with on social media. For example, in Latinx families that I engaged with during COVID-19 who were receiving misinformation about vaccines. And, you know, if you remember, people were talking about vaccines having chips in them or vaccines causing sterilization, a variety of misinformation that was being offered. And when families talked about these issues at the kitchen table, or when they talked with their children who were savvy with social media or who helped and navigated information overload with their parents, actually, it led to really constructive conversations that supported, you know, the proper use of information. And so sometimes it's not providers. Sometimes it's talking about it with your own family.
1: Ashley, you were nodding there. You have a minute left if you want to just jump onto what Jonathan was saying.
6: Yeah, I'd just love to say, you kind of talked about these tech companies, and my students know this, and my friends and family know this. I think that it's time for them to take responsibility for the intentionality that they have done when it comes to designing these platforms. And it was very strategic to roll back content moderation. I don't think that that's okay, especially considering the amount of money that they're making off of our data. We're in a time now where consumers are becoming more aware. There are other countries across the other countries across the world who are having people under 15, 16 years old, Australia, France, others not being on social media. I do think that in the research that we do, we are not looking at adults and the elderly and how that's impacting our brains as well and how it's impacting our relationships in life. But I do think that besides, you know, having laws and things in place, also, I wish that there was some sort of personal responsibility because, again, these are very intentional. There was the trial that happened last month or 2 months ago in California over social media addiction. And that comes along with this misinformation and all of that as well.
1: Ashley Haas and Jonathan Garcia, thanks very much.
6: Thank you.
7: Thank you for having us.
1: Ashley Haas, assistant professor of marketing at the University of Portland, founder of the Disconnect Collective. Jonathan Garcia is an associate professor and director of the Public Health Graduate Program at Oregon State University. Thanks so much for tuning in to Think Out Loud on OPB and KLCC. I'm Dave Miller. We'll be back tomorrow.
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0: This has been the rebroadcast of today's Think Out Loud. Continue the conversation on Facebook at OPBTOL. Across the U.S., gas prices are up, while Europe and Asia are facing fuel shortages. Analysts are warning that an energy crisis may be weeks away, and that risk tipping the world into a global recession. Whether there's an energy crisis coming for the global economy, we'll take up that conversation. On Point is next here on OPB. KOPB-FM Portland, KOABFM Bend, KRBM-FM Pendleton, KOBK-FM Baker City, KTVR-FM La Grande, KOGL-FM Glen Eden Beach, KOAP-FM Lakeview, KTMK-FM Tillamook, KLTD-FM The Dalles, KLBN-FM Burns, KOPB-FM Eugene, KOA-FM Corvallis, KOA-FM Soria, KHRV-FM Hood River, KTV-FM Enterprise, and KRJD-FM John Day. 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
1: Prior to the war, we had, quote, the ideal world oil market, where transportation costs were minimized, all the refineries were getting the flavors they wanted, and then, boom, let's just change it all up.
2: That, of course, was before the U.S. and Israel's war with Iran. Now, months later, with Tehran still effectively blocking ships from transiting the Strait of Hormuz, Europe and Asia are facing fuel shortages. The United States is facing a fuel deficit, which means that very soon, prices could soar even higher because
1: there's one global oil market.
2: More analysts than ever are saying that an energy crisis is maybe only weeks away, and it could bring a global recession with it. And it could hit the U.S. right around the 4th of July. I'm Meghna Chakrabarty. Today on Point, the coming, potentially historic, worldwide oil shock. Stay with us.
3: Live from NPR News, I'm Giles Snyder. Stephen Colbert is saying goodbye to late-night television. CBS began broadcasting his final show on the East Coast a short time ago. Fans lined up in the rain outside New York City's Ed Sullivan Theater today to bid Colbert farewell. They included Shalini Chabra, who also attended Colbert's first taping 11 years ago.
4: I'm just a big fan of his because I was here for his first show, and now I'm going to be seeing his final show. And it's an emotional time, but I wish him the best of luck.
3: Colbert's late-night rivals, including ABC's Jimmy Kimmel, airing reruns tonight. CBS cited financial reasons for the cancellation, but many Colbert fans say it's because of his criticism of President Trump. Secretary of State Marco Rubio heading to Sweden for a NATO foreign ministers meeting. NPR's Michelle Kellerman reports that before taking off, Rubio again expressed disappointment that some NATO countries did not let the U.S. military use their bases in the war against Iran.
5: Secretary Rubio says the reason why NATO is good for America is that it gives the United States bases in Europe to project power in the Middle East. So he says he needs to discuss this with his counterparts in a meeting in Sweden. Another big topic is the Strait of Hormuz and Iran's efforts to get money from tolls.
6: No one in the world is in favor of a tolling system. It can't happen. It would be unacceptable. It would make a diplomatic deal unfeasible if they were to continue to pursue that. So it's a threat to the world if they were trying to do that.
5: Asked about the diplomacy, Rubio says the U.S. is dealing with an Iranian system that is, in his words, a little fractured. Michelle Kellerman, NPR News, the State Department.
3: Federal law enforcement officials announced charges Thursday against 15 people in Minnesota for allegedly stealing more than $90 million in federal funds. Here's Minnesota Public Radio's Kyra Miles.
7: Charges included submitting bills for health care services never rendered and defrauding child care assistance programs and autism service centers. Federal officials say this is the largest autism fraud scheme ever charged by the Department of Justice. Colin McDonald, who leads the DOJ's National Fraud Enforcement Division, says this is the beginning of a renewed effort to eradicate fraud across the country.
8: Our cases today involve seven different state-managed Medicaid programs that have been systematically pilfered by fraudsters who treated Minnesota-run programs as their personal piggy bank.
7: The DOJ also announced a new expansion of the Healthcare Fraud Midwest Strike Force in Minnesota. They're hiring 15 more prosecutors. For NPR News, I'm Kara Miles in St. Paul.
3: Also in Minnesota, the former leader of a nonprofit was sentenced Thursday to nearly 42 years in prison. Prosecutors say Amy Bach was at the center of a scheme to steal nearly $250 million in federal money during the COVID pandemic. This is NPR News.
0: This is OPBM, Paul Marshall. Governor Tina Kotek announced today she would spend $94 million toward helping older Oregonians find more affordable housing. Starting next month, Kotek said the state will spend $24 million to build new affordable homes for the elderly, $50 million to increase housing developments for seniors, $5 million for home repairs, and another $15 million to rehouse older Oregonians who do not have housing. Much of the money comes from the current legislative budget, but Kotek said she would tap some emergency funds. The governor's announcement comes shortly after the primary election, where her Republican opponent, State Senator Christine Drazen, is sure to highlight the lack of progress addressing the housing and homelessness crises in the state. A slate of newcomers are on track to win seats to the Pendleton City Council after Tuesday's primary election. They all got help from a source unusual to small-town politics, a well-funded political action committee. Antonio Sierra has more.
9: A PAC called Pendleton Together raised more than $30,000 to support five candidates for city council. All of the candidates supported by the PAC were also endorsed by Neighbors for a Better Pendleton. The community group has advocated for stricter city codes targeting homelessness, such as limiting where services can be provided or busing people out of the area. Cody Jones was endorsed by the group and received money from Pendleton Together. The Army veteran says he's proud of the donation, but the money won't influence him on the council.
10: I was in the infantry for like 4 years. Service is a sacred duty.
9: As of Wednesday, three candidates backed by the PAC, including Jones, are set to win their races outright. A fourth candidate is leading, but likely headed to a November runoff. Antonio Sierra, OPB.
0: Wasco County Commissioner Phil Brady died suddenly this week on Election Day. He died of heart complications before results came in on Tuesday night. Brady was a longtime science teacher from the Dalles. This is OPB. There's more news online at opb.org.
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1: Professor Rosenau, let me just reiterate some of the numbers you said because they are quite eye-opening, and I want to be sure I heard you correctly. So in some places in Europe, the price of heating oil has basically tripled, yes?
2: That is correct.
1: Okay. And then you talked about gas, specifically for industries that you have to use a lot of energy. Gas prices increasing 70 to 80%, almost doubled. Okay. So that is for, you know, kind of almost in the production tier of the European economy. And so then, I mean, it seems like the only natural outcome is a cascading of higher prices through, you know, the rest of Europe's both industrial and consumer economies.
2: That's absolutely right. And it's not just energy. I mean, the other important aspect to this is that also things like fertilizer are, of course, based on fossil fuels. And that filters through the cost of food production. You know, there's other derivatives, helium, for example, that plays a very important role in certain sectors. All of those will be more expensive. So it's not just energy, but it's all the derivatives from the petrochemical industry that we're using all across the economy. And that's why this has such fundamental impacts on the cost of living in Europe right now.
1: The fundamental cost of living in Europe. Okay. You know, obviously in the media, especially here in the United States, in speaking about Europe, the headlines have all been about jet fuel shortages that could be on the way. It seems as if, yes, while that is significant, especially during the summer holidays, that it's merely one of many ways in which, like as you said, the cost of living for Europeans is going to change dramatically. Now, let me go back to one thing you said about its LNG restrictions on gas that's coming through the Strait of Hormuz that is especially hitting Europe hard. What were Europe's sort of storage capacities like prior to, say, these past 2 weeks? There wasn't enough in storage, but what technically is enough, Professor?
2: Well, they weren't great to begin with. That's the part of the problem. We've just come out of the winter, and that's when gas demand is high because of heating and buildings. And that means there's less resilience in the system. For gas, it's different. For oil, there are mandatory emergency supplies that countries need to withhold from the market and can then release in an emergency situation. And then we've seen that happening, haven't we, a few weeks back when the International Energy Agency released those oil reserves. But for gas, nothing like that exists. So it's a lot tighter. And in research that we just published yesterday, we find that with any other supply side disruption, if any other geopolitical tension happens, then prices in Europe could really go through the roof because the market is extremely tight right now. And any other shortages could really worsen the situation quite dramatically.
1: And how does this then play into Europe's dependence already, or at least partial dependence on, say, energy from Russia, given vis-a-vis the Ukraine war?
2: Well, there's certainly now talk about allowing at least some Russian energy back into Europe, Russian diesel, for example, but also potentially LNG, that comes out of mm-hmm. Russia. So that is definitely part of the discussion. But I think the United States currently benefit probably the most from the lack of LNG from the Gulf region and the absence of pipeline gas from Russia. So we're expecting a significant expansion of LNG from the U.S. in the coming years in Europe.
1: Okay. Professor Rosenau, it seems as if Europe, well, actually the entire world, but we're focusing on Europe for the moment, is realizing the same thing that the U.S., the American people, I should be specific, are realizing, and that is so much of our energy stability has relied on the presumption of relatively frictionless passage of ships through the Strait of Hormuz. No matter what happens between the U.S., Israel, and Iran, I don't think anyone's necessarily saying that it's going to go back to what it was prior to the start of the Iran war. With that in mind, I mean, this seems to be a moment where Europe has to very strongly consider what a new normal will be if those energy supplies will always be considered more vulnerable or just de facto more expensive.
2: Absolutely. And there's sort of, to make it really simple, it's a fork in the road.

0: I'm Dave Miller. Coming up on the next Think Out Loud, Oregon voters said an overwhelming no this week to increasing the gas tax and vehicle fees. That extra revenue would have funded projects by the state's Department of Transportation. So where does this leave ODOT now? We'll check in with the agency.
1: We'll bring in that conversation and more, Think Out Loud. That's coming to you tomorrow at noon. The nightly rebroadcast is at 8 p.m. And of course, Think Out Loud is online. opb.org/thinkoutloud. 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
3: You're back with On Point. I'm Meghna Chakrabarty, and today we are talking about why so many energy industry experts and analysts in the past couple of weeks have been almost simultaneously sounding the alarm about a huge and additional energy shock that could just be a couple of weeks away, and how in many countries around the world that will lead to a spike in inflation and possibly even recession. And Jim Burkhart joins us today. He's vice president and head of research for oil markets, energy, and mobility at S&P Global Energy. He's in Washington. And I'd like to bring in Daniel Spiro into the conversation now. He's a professor in the Department of Economics at Uppsala University, and he joins us from Uppsala, Sweden. Professor Spiro, welcome to you.
4: Thank you.
3: So first of all, tell us, I mean, do you see the possibility of even higher inflation and perhaps more significantly recession in several, if or not many, countries around the world?
4: Oh, yeah, certainly. I think that this is, like many have expressed, this is the biggest, at least physical, energy shock the world have faced, at least in modern times. I emphasize the word physical because I would like to nuance the concerns. I am very concerned, but if we compare it to the 70s with the Suez crisis, that might have been less oil lost than now. But at that point in time, oil and energy was more important as a share of global GDP. Today, it's much lower. Also today, I think we have many ways to adapt that we didn't have there.
3: Professor Spiro, I'm just gonna jump in here because your line is just breaking up entirely. So can you hear me now? Okay, we're going to try and get Professor Spiro in Sweden back here for just a second. So, Jim, let me turn to you. I'd like to basically ask that same question, but in with respect to the United States, because energy, of course, drives the entire economy. And I'm seeing people, economic analysts saying, well, there are various parts of the U.S. economy that are signaling bright red alarm signs that inflation could go even higher.
5: Yeah, Meghna, I think that's a distinct possibility, especially when you look at what could happen to oil prices. But I got to say, if you just look at what's happened so far in the United States, if you were to ask me February 27th, hey, Jim, this is going to happen for the next 2 to 3 months, what would the impact be? It hasn't been as severe as I would have guessed, or I think any of my colleagues would have guessed at that time. Stock markets in the U.S., South Korea, Japan hit record highs in April. I mean, that's surprising. And it's surprising prices aren't higher already. So just want to make the point so far, and I don't want to diminish, you know, the challenges that many people face, particularly in Asia and Africa. But in terms of the impact one would have expected at this point, given the Strait of Hormuz has been effectively shut for going on 3 months now, it hasn't been that severe yet. But we're not out of this. We're not out of this by any means, and that inflation pressure is there.
3: Yeah, so interesting that you turn to the market as a potential indicator, because just a couple of days ago, I was reading how Mark Zandi from Moody Analytics, he put the probability of a U.S. recession within the next year at 40% compared to a historical average about 15%. And one of the reasons why he said, well, he's like, the market is just disconnected from a consumer reality right now, because he says it's driven a lot by, you know, AI investment and speculation, hyperscalers, et cetera. But if you look at anywhere else in the U.S. economy outside of what's happening on trading floors, that you're seeing there's already basically a lot of upward pressure on prices and downward pressure on what people can afford.
5: Yes, I think we see that in a number of areas. And, you know, the gasoline price, just to give you an example, you know, in February, the average price for regular gasoline, so this isn't the super premium gasoline, but the regular gasoline most of us buy, you know, that was about $2.90 a gallon. Today, it's around $4.50 a gallon. So let's say you're filling up your car with 15 gallons. That's what I typically do. So I use that. You know, you're paying $24 more than you were in February right now. And if you're a truck driver, wow, the impact is even more severe. So yeah, that has an impact, and it will have an impact. It will build over time.
3: Yeah, well, what Zandi said was that he thinks that right now there's a game of, like, hall of mirrors going on between the Trump administration and the markets. Because he said, well, the stock investors are looking to the president for assurance of potential government intervention if things, you know, go upside down. But the president's looking back at the stock market, and it's very vivacious behavior right now, and saying, well, everything's okay. But I think we have Daniel Spiro back from Uppsala, Sweden. Professor Spiro, can you hear me?
4: I hear you.
3: Okay,
4: hear
3: great. Apologies for the previous technical disruption there. But you were talking about how you wanted to put some nuance on this idea of the physical disruption to the supply of oil. And you were talking about the Suez crisis. So please go ahead and continue there.
4: Yeah, so exactly. So physically, this is certainly a very big shock, and I'm very concerned. But I think we're in a slightly different situation compared to the 70s. So today, oil and energy is a smaller share of economic activity. We also have more possibilities to adapt to energy and oil shortages. So, you know, for example, people can work from home. Some people have electric vehicles. There's other energy sources, and we have storage. So, you know, the total economic effect is essentially when we multiply the physical effect with the ability to adapt. And so whether it's going to be bigger or smaller than the 70s is a little bit hard to say.
3: Okay, good. Well, I appreciate that, because it puts some logical boundaries around the comparison with past shocks. But let's then refocus on what we know about what's happening now. I mean, what would your analysis be on the potential for increased inflation? I mean, obviously, I'm here in the United States, but, you know, pick anywhere, Europe, Asia, et cetera.
4: I'm pretty sure that this is going to translate to inflation and possibly even stagflation. So the order of things that things are going to happen here is, first we see a deficit like now, and then prices rise. Then eventually when storage or the ability to use the storage falls, then we get a shortage. And what happens then is that production falls, because we need energy to produce things for the economy, right? Mm-hmm. And then prices rise even more, and we're going to produce less. And you know, those effects can be quite severe. Then in the next stage, what happens is that when prices rise of the things that I produce, and you need to buy the things from me, then you need to raise your prices to someone else. So then you raise your prices, and then that person raises their prices, and then, you know, I buy from them, and essentially we might go into an inflationary spiral.
3: A global inflationary spiral, it sounds like, given how interconnected these economies are.
4: Yes, it could be. So, you know, one thing is the value chains within countries, mm-hmm. but of course, like, a country like Sweden, where I live, we are very exposed because we're relying on exporting our things and importing a lot. So we're very trade dependent. So we might import inflation from other countries.
3: So I was thinking how earlier Professor Jan Rosenau at Oxford was saying that a lot of these, that Europe could reach a kind of tipping point in perhaps even the next couple of weeks. If that's the case, let's start off within Europe. Do you think that this negative feedback loop of inflation that could lead to a significant spike very, very soon, Professor Spiro?
4: So the spiral, I think that spiral that I described, I think it's going to be more delayed. So it's probably going to happen later. Of course, all of this is very, very uncertain, but I would think that it happens later. My sense, but this is a little bit of guesswork, because, you know, the data that we're relying on our analysis on is always lagging. So my sense is that the storage that we have for oil and gas and so on might last for a little bit longer, but it's gradually gonna decrease. So I'm not that worried that it's gonna happen within a few weeks, but you know, eventually if the Hormuz remains closed, then it will happen. Mm. And even after the Hormuz opens, it might continue because we don't know the physical state of the strait. You can have, like somebody else earlier mentioned, some of the production facilities and the infrastructure in the Hormuz has been damaged and so on. So this is not going to end just because the war or whatever you want to call it ends.
3: Okay. Jim, I just want to come back here to the United States because I'm trying to understand, like, what are the signals that we should be paying a lot of attention to in order to understand the immediate future of the U.S. economy. And I've been reading that the bond market is starting to make some noise, right, with yields spiking to places. Well, for example, for the 30-year T-note, that it's hit a level that hasn't been seen since back in 2008.
5: Yeah, that's right. I was going to mention that. The most important price in the world is the price of money. And the most visible price of money is the cost of U.S. government debt. So, yes, the government yields or the interest rate that the U.S. government needs to pay to borrow money, that's gone up over the last 2 months. Now, is it just because of Hormuz? You know, there's some other factors, but Hormuz is certainly a key part of that. So higher interest rates that the U.S. government has to pay, that certainly is a pretty visible and clear signal that there's pressure.
3: Oh, yeah. And one of the most immediate sort of domino impacts from higher treasury rates is that also, like, everything else goes up too. Auto loans, mortgages. I think mortgages are now at a kind of a new high. They're 30-year fixed rates just hit their highest level since July of last year. So let's listen to what members of the Trump administration are saying, specifically the U.S. Energy Secretary, Chris Wright. He appeared on Meet the Press earlier this month, so in May, and he said that the war in Iran could actually eventually increase the flow of energy in the future, even if things are extremely challenging for global economies right now.
6: When we start to get free flow of traffic through the Straits of Hormuz, energy prices will come down. And by ending Iran's ability to get a nuclear weapon, they are the biggest threat in the world to the flow of global energy. They've killed more American soldiers over the last two decades than any other power. They're the giant force of destabilization. They're the largest sponsor of terrorism around the planet. So ending Iran's nuclear program, that is massively positive for the flow of energy, meaning more energy will flow in the future, meaning lower energy prices for Americans and the rest of the world. Long term, this is a great move. Short term, it's causing some discomfort.
3: Professor Spiro, let me ask you. To me, when I hear the U.S. Energy Secretary say, well, Iran's nuclear program is really the reason why energy prices have been so high, it seems to me that he's saying, well, look at this apple over here. The existence of the apple is the reason why the orange on your counter is slowly rotting away. I mean, it's related, but only very, very tenuously, Professor. What do you think?
4: I think I agree with you. Their nuclear program might have been the reason why the U.S. and Israel attacked Iran, but I don't think that their nuclear program has caused any major concerns for the global energy market until now. I think he could be right, though, that in the long term, oil prices are going to go down. And the main reason for that, I think, is going to be that big parts of the world are going to say, we do not want to be reliant on this market, so let's find alternatives.
3: Ah, interesting. Jim, what do you think?
5: Yes, if you look at what China has done, the development of their EV industry. Here I am again talking about Chinese EVs, but that was a decision made many, many years ago because something like this could happen. And China was exposed. It's vulnerable. So China has made the decision to electrify transportation to a much greater degree than anywhere else in the world among major economies. So other countries will look to that to some degree. Well, we will also see some countries look to increase domestic production. Could be renewables, could be coal, could be oil, could be natural gas. You know, Indonesia, for example, is accelerating trying to attract money to expand its oil production. So we will see both more investment in oil and gas, but also efforts to diversify into renewables, EVs, and other such things.
3: Yeah. Professor Spiro, just another question focusing on the Iran war, which is the cause of all of this. I mean, even if the United States and Israel came to some sort of agreement with Iran regarding its nuclear program, I mean, do you see a future in which the flow of energy through the Strait of Hormuz goes back to what it was, again, I use the word relatively frictionless beforehand, to what it was before the Iran war began? To me, that seems to be the sort of the really key question here.
4: I doubt that. And I doubt it for several reasons. I mean, there is such a scenario. I don't find it particularly likely. For one, you know, there's still going to be the tensions and the conflict that has been built up now and come to surface between Iran and you know, Saudi Arabia and the neighbors. So that's one thing. Another thing is that what we're seeing also in parallel is essentially OPEC breaking up. Some countries are leaving. It's unclear whether the OPEC countries, which are essentially bombing each other now, could continue that collusion. And, you know, that collusion has costs, right? But on the other hand, it also creates stability. So I think we're looking for even more volatility in the oil market, over the next, say, 5 or 10 years.
3: Mm. Well, Jim Burkhard, we have just a few seconds left. I guess my last question is the most practical one, and I should have asked it a lot earlier, which is for all the people listening, for Americans who are, you know, we're looking right now at the summer season, what do you think they should expect and how would you recommend they manage it?
5: Well, don't be surprised if prices go higher, especially over the next couple of months. And it depends on how much you spend on gasoline. How important is that in your family's budget? If it is quite important, as it is for many of us, then plan to make adjustments to fit that in or travel less.
3: Well, Jim Burkhard is Vice President and Head of Research for Oil Markets, Energy and Mobility at S&P Global Energy. Thank you so much for being with us, Jim.
5: Thank you, Magna.
3: And Daniel Spiro, Professor at the Department of Economics at Uppsala University in Sweden. Professor Spiro, thank you very, very much.
4: Thanks for having me.
3: I'm Magna Chakrabarty. This is On Point.
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0: I'm Dave Miller. Coming up on the next Think Out Loud, Oregon voters said an overwhelming no this week to increasing the gas tax and vehicle fees. That extra revenue would have funded projects by the state's Department of Transportation. So where does this leave ODOT now? We'll check in with the agency.
1: We'll bring up more of the conversation, Think Out Loud, tomorrow at noon here on OPB.
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14: Live from NPR News, I'm Giles Snyder. Comic Stephen Colbert took the stage at New York City's Ed Sullivan Theater one last time Thursday night, joking that Pope Leo XIV canceled, and then introducing Paul McCartney as his final guest.
15: Who's going to be my last guest now?
16: Hey, Steve, what about me?
14: McCartney presented Colbert with a photo of the Beatles on the same stage where the band made its U.S. television debut. CBS canceled the late show, citing financial reasons. Many of Colbert's fans say it's because of his criticism of President Trump. President Trump wanted Congress to pass funding for Immigration and Customs Enforcement and Border Patrol by June 1st. Then he started pushing for taxpayer money for his White House ballroom project and created a nearly $1.8 billion fund that may grant money to January 6 rioters. Things fell apart. Now Congress leaving town for a week-long recess, and NPR's Eric McDaniel has more.
17: Asked about President Trump's fund that he says will pay reparations to folks unjustly persecuted by the government, Senator Lisa Murkowski, Republican of Alaska, had this to say.
18: I don't like it.
17: Here's Senate Republican Majority Leader John Thune on the same issue.
19: I think that there are and will be continue to be a lot of questions around that the administration is going to have to answer.
17: Thune said the fund concerns are linked to why these votes are delayed. Republicans were all set to pass 3 years of funding for immigration enforcement. They control both chambers of Congress, albeit with narrow margins. But when those slim majorities come up against controversial policies, the math stops working. Eric McDaniel, NPR News, Washington.
14: California Governor Gavin Newsom signed an executive order Thursday directing state agencies to draft new protections for workers displaced by artificial intelligence. As Rachel Miro reports from member station KQED, this news drops one day after Meta announced that it's laying off about 8,000 people because of AI.
20: The order calls for exploring expanded unemployment insurance, job retraining programs, and what Newsom calls universal basic capital, giving all California residents a stake in assets like corporate stocks or wealth funds. In a statement, the governor said this moment demands California reimagine, quote, how we work, how we govern, how we prepare people for the future. Labor leaders say the real test will come when agencies report back with actual policy recommendations and whether the governor is willing to sign them into law. For NPR News, I'm Rachel Miro.
14: Meta has settled a social media addiction case brought by a rural school district in Kentucky. The case brought by the Breathitt County School District is among many lawsuits brought by school districts across the country that are seeking compensation for costs they say they incurred dealing with children's social media addiction and mental health harms. It had been set to go to trial next month. 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
1: This is OPB. I'm Paul Marshall. Portland City Councilors took the first step towards passing the city budget last night. As Alex Zielinski reports, it didn't come easy.
18: Councilors made small adjustments to Mayor Keith Wilson's proposed $8.5 billion spending plan in a marathon three-day-long meeting. They found money to pay for some administrative police positions, a fire engine in North Portland, and several Parks Bureau jobs. But many spending proposals failed to get support from the divided city council. Councillor Alana Pertle-Guinney lamented her colleagues' inability to find common ground.
21: Compromise is not do it my way or else. And we need to actually start figuring out where we can come together to do the things that are important.
18: Proposals to cut police oversight money, pull funding from Wilson's shelter program, and pause layoffs among unionized employees all fell short. Councillors will vote on the final budget package on June 10th. Alex Zielinski, OPB.
1: Unofficial election results show a big shakeup on the Pendleton City Council and an unusual amount of campaign spending behind it. A slate of newcomer candidates are on track to win at least three seats. They were all backed by funding from a political action committee called Pendleton Together. The likely winners were all endorsed by Neighbors for a Better Pendleton. That's a community group advocating for stricter city codes meant to deter visible homelessness. The treasurer of the PAC says its goal was not to control the council, but to support candidates who are responsive to community needs. This is OPB. There's more news online at opb.org.
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23: Is morality just convention or something more?
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23: Except your intelligence. I'm Ray Briggs.
24: And I'm Josh Landy. We're coming to you via the studios of KALW San Francisco Bay Area.
23: Continuing conversations that begin at Philosopher's Corner on the Stanford campus, where Josh teaches philosophy.
24: And at the University of Chicago, where Ray teaches philosophy.
23: Today, we're thinking about Dostoevsky and doubting faith.
24: Fyodor Dostoevsky was a 19th century Russian novelist best known for books like Crime and Punishment and The Brothers Karamazov.
23: Yeah, I love his novels. He writes such great atheist characters. In The Brothers Karamazov, Ivan has this fantastic speech about the injustice of the world. How can there possibly be a benevolent God if children suffer and die?
24: Yeah, that really is quite a bravura speech that Ivan makes there. Somehow he manages to reject like eight different explanations for how there can possibly be an omnipotent and benevolent God who allows all this suffering.
23: Well, maybe it's because we have free will.
24: Ivan says no.
23: Maybe suffering makes life interesting?
24: Ivan says no.
23: Maybe it's okay because there's an afterlife and God's going to reward the good and punish the wicked.
24: Ivan says, hell no. No pun intended. He says this, I need retribution. Not somewhere and sometime in infinity, but here and now, on Earth.
23: No wonder the existentialists love Dostoevsky so much. He gives us so many reasons not to believe in God.
24: Yeah, but surely Dostoevsky doesn't want us to accept those reasons. I mean, he's a good Christian, right?
23: He doesn't seem like one. All the interesting characters in his novels are unbelievers. In The Brothers Karamazov, the pious kid, Alyosha, he's sweet and all, but he's a bit of a non-entity. Ivan's the one who's got it going on.
24: So what are you saying, Ray, that Dostoevsky was of the devil's party without knowing it?
23: Ooh, a Milton reference. You're quoting that thing that Blake says about Milton, that he wrote the devil too well, so he ends up on that character's side, on the side of evil.
24: Yeah, I mean, maybe that's one way to understand what's going on in Dostoevsky. Maybe he wanted to write good Christian novels where, you know, piety wins out and skeptics are miserable, but, you know, his writerly talent got the better of him. Is that what you think happened?
23: I don't know. He had a writerly talent that made him worse at writing persuasively. That kind of makes him look like a fool.
24: I don't know. Think about it this way. Dostoevsky really wanted to persuade his sophisticated atheist contemporaries that Christianity is true. But you can't just do that in a book where there's a bunch of Christians talking about how great it is to be a Christian. You have to do it like in a good philosophy book. You need to make a strong case for the opposite view just so you can destroy it.
23: Yeah, except he failed to destroy it. Here's what I think happened. He was a good Christian before writing each of his novels, and he was a good Christian after, when he put his pen down. But while he was writing, he couldn't help it. He believed his atheist characters. So his whole life was a back and forth between faith and doubt.
24: I really like that theory, but let me try one alternative. What if he wasn't oscillating between faith and doubt, but had both of them simultaneously?
23: Wait, what? How can you possibly believe and doubt at the same time? The very nature of doubt is that it's not belief.
24: But here's what Dostoevsky himself said in a famous letter. He said, "I am a child of the age, a child of non-belief and doubt, even until my coffin closes." I mean, he considered himself a true Christian, but also a child of non-belief.
23: How do you think that's going to fly with his fellow Christians?
24: Well, it depends who. I mean, think about Soren Kierkegaard, a philosopher who was writing at roughly the same time as Dostoevsky. For Kierkegaard, the very best kind of Christianity is the one where you doubt. Because without doubt, you can't have faith. And faith is what Christianity is all about.
23: Huh. This reading of yours just might work. And I think it could explain what's going on in The Brothers Karamazov. If you look at just Alyosha, it's a Christian novel. And if you look at just Ivan, it's an atheist novel. But if you take everything together, it's a novel that embodies doubting faith. So it's a model for how to live a truly Christian life, not just one where you never interrogate your faith.
24: Well, I hope our guest agrees with us. It's Gary Hagberg from Bard College, author of several articles on Dostoevsky and many fabulous books.
23: Now, people don't usually read Dostoevsky for laughs, but we sent our roving philosophical reporter, Cheryl Kaskowitz, to talk to one Russian literature expert who wants to encourage readers to look on the bright side of life. She files this report.
2: Dostoevsky famously wrote, "Pain and suffering are always inevitable for a large intelligence and a deep heart." He's well known for drawing on his own pain and suffering in his novels, and he had plenty to work with, having spent 4 years in a Siberian labor camp as punishment for his socialist views. So humor isn't really something we tend to associate with Dostoevsky. If there are laughs involved, it's usually someone making fun of the seriousness and density of his novels. Like this scene from a Halloween episode of The Simpsons, where Homer is paralyzed after being bit by a spider. He can't move or speak, but his eyes are open and we can hear his thoughts. Lisa tries to help, turning the great Russian novelist into a classic setup for a fart joke.
3: "Dad, I'm going to entertain you with the help of the Brothers Karamazov. Alexei Fyodorovich Karamazov was the third son of Fyodor Pavlovich Karamazov, a landowner well known in our district in his own day and still remembered among us owing to his gloom."
4: Oh my God, she's still on the first sentence! Let's make her stop. How to express my...
3: Dad?
2: But there are some readers who see Dostoevsky differently.
5: "I was laughing all the time when I read him. You know, I was just constantly noticing how amused, how I was giggling. And I started to think, well, either I have a twisted sense of humor or Dostoevsky is actually funny."
2: Lynn Patek is a professor of Russian studies at Dartmouth College and co-editor of the book Funny Dostoevsky, New Perspectives on the Dostoevskian Light Side.
5: "As I talked to more colleagues in the field, especially female colleagues, they found him funny too."
2: Their book talks about slapstick, parody, satire, and Dostoevsky's funny and furious women. But Patek says a lot of readers miss all of that in just trying to get through.
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2: Co-editor of the book, Funny Dostoevsky, New Perspectives on the Dostoevskian Light Side.

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1: I asked her for an example of what she found funny, and she told me about this scene in The Brothers Karamazov, where Dmitri is on trial for his father's murder, and he's responding to testimony from a household servant.
2: "Except about the door, all he has said is true," cried Mityal loudly. "For combing the lice out of my hair, I thank him. For forgiving me my blows, I thank him. The old man has been honest all his life and was as faithful to my father as 700 poodles." "Watch your words, defendant," the judge said sternly. "I am not a poodle," Grigory also grumbled. "Then I am. I am a poodle," cried Mityal. "If he's offended, I take it upon myself and ask his forgiveness. I was a beast and cruel to him."
3: Readers, I think, just completely overlook this, you know? They don't take it in how strange and comical it would be if someone who's on trial for murder calls themselves a poodle.
4: "Oh, hi, poodle."
5: "Hi, poodle."
1: Paddock says that's just how we've all learned to read Dostoevsky. Before his imprisonment, he actually wrote vaudeville plays and comic short stories.
3: But his later novels, most famous novels, dealt with serious philosophical and religious subjects.
1: So critics and readers have always approached him with seriousness.
3: They like to think of this sort of heavy Russian author who is very, very challenging, and that there was nothing lighthearted or funny about him.
1: But for Paddock, that misses something important. She compares the way we're used to understanding Dostoevsky to our view of the moon.
3: We only see one side of the moon, which is the light side. In the case of Dostoevsky, we typically see only his dark side.
1: Of course, the recent Artemis II mission allowed a few lucky people to actually see the dark side of the moon. Here's astronaut Christina Cook in an interview from space.
6: "Last night, we did have our first view of the moon far side, and it was just absolutely spectacular."
1: So maybe we should think of Lynn Paddock and the contributors to Funny Dostoevsky as doing something similar. They've journeyed to the other side of Dostoevsky, and they want us all to see the light.
6: "That is the dark side. That is not the moon that I'm used to seeing."
1: For Philosophy Talk, I'm Cheryl Kaskowitz.
7: Thanks for that great report, Cheryl. You know, I have to say, it is true. I mean, Dostoevsky isn't always funny, but sometimes can be really hilarious. I'm Josh Landy. With me is my fellow philosopher, Ray Briggs. And today we're thinking about Dostoevsky and doubting faith.
8: We're joined now by Gary Hagberg. He's professor of aesthetics and philosophy at Bard College and author of Living in Words, Literature, Autobiographical Language, and the Composition of Selfhood. Gary, welcome to Philosophy Talk.
9: Thanks very much. It's really nice to be with you both.
7: So, Gary, you've been writing about Dostoevsky for many years now, but I know it's not just an academic interest for you. So what's something Dostoevskyan you think about in your everyday life?
9: Good question. What kind of passes from the literature into real life is the sense in which Dostoevsky's characters actually move in a field of implication. It's not a matter of just what is explicitly said, what the sentence says. It's a matter of what it means beyond what it expressly says. And that's Dostoevsky's world, and I want to suggest that's our world too.
8: So, field of implication, can you give us an example?
9: Yeah, for example, I think everybody has had the experience of, or I hope everyone has, of being in love. And when you're early in love, you're a young person, you read, for example, love letters, or you listen to what's said at a restaurant over coffee. You listen with a kind of hyperacuity that is reaching out to discern every possible line of significance beyond what is expressly stated. And a number of the central characters in Dostoevsky's world sort of have that kind of acute attention. And I think that that's something we all have in common. And, you know, Dostoevsky is actually representing that over a long form and beautifully.
8: All right. So let's kick things off with Crime and Punishment. We're definitely not going to be able to avoid spoilers here, so let's just get it out there. The book is about a man named Raskolnikov who decides that some people are above morality, and he's one of those people. That sets him on the road to murder. So, Gary, does Dostoevsky think that Raskolnikov is right when he says that morality is mere convention?
9: My hunch is that he does not think it's right. What he's doing is actually putting forward an example, a

0: a certain philosophical orientation to the world that is then tested through the entire length of the novel. So what we see there is the claim, if there's no God, all things are permitted and so on. We see that claim throughout a number of Dostoevsky's works, but what we see there is someone who lives with it and then suffers the consequences. And so the consequences might not be divinely meted out. They're meted out by the character's own psychology. And one's own psychology is, as we see in the novel, the one place one can't escape.
1: And do you think Dostoevsky thinks all of us are going to feel guilty if we commit crimes, or is it just this particular character?
0: Actually, yes, I think that he sees a kind of universal there. And I think that he shows in the last stage of Raskolnikov, he is desperate to escape the sense of what he's done as a sort of determinant of who he is. And he can't get out. He finally goes to confess. The confession doesn't work. But that is actually the one moment in which he is able to speak directly for himself, and it expresses his own selfhood in a brief sentence. Otherwise, it's all a matter of negotiation, of restatement, of reconsideration, a kind of self-torture about the meaning of his words, the meaning of his actions, a psychological sense of confinement from which he just cannot escape.
2: So murder makes him miserable. And I want to connect this to the idea that if God is dead, then everything is permitted. If murder is going to make you miserable, isn't that an adequate reason not to do it? Like, what do we need God for?
0: Well, it would be inadequate for a normal person. Yes, that might be right. But for Raskolnikov, quite a special individual, let's put it that way, you've got someone who has this internal drive to rise above humanity, to rise above the commonplace, to become a denizen of a higher world. And the way he can do that is to cast off all conventional morality and, in a sense, in a single act of sort of self-transcendence, become a member of this higher place, and then from it look down on the rest of lowly humanity. That's his idea. So for him, that's the kind of obvious motivation to commit the murder in a way that will become newly self-definitive, self-describing.
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4: 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Memories of that day have really stuck with people, and some are still looking for new clues about what happened over four decades later. We revisit the eruption and remember some of the people who died on the mountain. 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

Raskolnikov felt sick, but he couldn't say why. When he saw his face reflected in his victim's twinkling eye, some things you'll do for money,

0: Did Raskolnikov have good reason to feel sick? I'm Josh Landy, and this is Philosophy Talk, the program that questions everything.
1: Except your intelligence. I'm Ray Briggs, and we're thinking about Fyodor Dostoevsky with Gary Hagberg from Bard College.
0: Got questions about these timeless novels? 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
1: Gary, I have one more question about Crime and Punishment. Raskolnikov kind of acts for a lot of the book like other people aren't as real as him. And it seems like he has a lot of trouble figuring out what's in their minds. Does the novel tell us anything about our ability to know each other? Like, does it tell us that it's impossible?
2: In my opinion, this is a question that is absolutely central to the entire book. Philosophers have a time-honored problem, the problem of other minds, it's called. And of course, it's what you just said, Ray. It's, how can one mind, enclosed into itself, in its own bubble of consciousness, if you will, make its way into anyone else's mind? So there's a constant skepticism about, do we know what's in somebody else's head? And can we know? The philosophical question. Well, I think that what Dostoevsky did in that book, and the reason I would suggest it's such a profound philosophical novel, is that it actually makes a remarkable contribution to the question of other minds, and does so by putting the sort of inquiry that the detective, Porfiry, he's not just a detective, he's a psychological detective, and he actually thinks his way slowly, page by page, line by line, into the mind of Raskolnikov in such a way that Raskolnikov ends up, in a sense, feeling Porfiry moving around inside his own mind. Now, that might sound extreme, but if you read it closely, you'll see that is what's happened. And this is part of what drives Raskolnikov out of his sense of, I'm a transcendent entity in, among humanity because I murdered someone. It drives him from that to this condition in which he has no alternative but to go to confess, which then doesn't work anyway. But the idea there is that Porfiry looks at every word he says, considers the implications of what he says, in a sense knows more about what Raskolnikov is expressing than Raskolnikov himself does. And so you have this kind of visionary psychological investigator working his way in to another mind. Now, the reason this is philosophically important is that the old problem always asks for a kind of solution. Well, the philosopher Wittgenstein spoke about not just solving philosophical problems, but dissolving them. And I think that by the time one finishes Crime and Punishment, one doesn't feel the grip of the other mind's problem because you have such a detailed example of how one mind does work its way into the mind of another.
0: You know, this whole idea of getting inside the mind of somebody very different brings us to our next novel, Notes from Underground. It's maybe a less well-known one, but it's one of my favorites. A short first-person novel told by a grumpy guy, a tortured guy, but a very smart guy who has lots of theories about freedom and identity.
1: And many of those theories seem really compelling, like his idea that freedom is the most important thing in the world. But then the second part of the novel makes us wonder about how much we should have believed him.
0: So, Gary, how important is freedom, according to Dostoevsky?
2: Oh, I think that it's central to his vision of humanity. But the question for Dostoevsky is not, do we have freedom? I think that that's fairly straightforward. But the complex issue is, of course, what we do with the freedom. And what he's showing constantly, particularly in Notes from Underground, the underground man has it and then exercises it and ends up a sort of psychological catastrophe beyond measure. So, it's an example of sort of what not to do with freedom. And as he says, he's a spiteful man. He's, as the phrase goes, he's mad at the world. And he's completely alienated from the world around him.
0: Yes, it's interesting taking what it would be to be free, because he seems to think that if we do anything that's in our own interest, that means we're not free, because somebody else could have predicted it, and maybe it's just sort of we're being driven by, our DNA or something like that. And so the only way to be free or to show that we're free is to act against our own interests. Is there anything to that, or is this just kind of the ravings of a madman?
2: I'd say it's halfway between. And it is indeed raving. But the thing is, he is exercising his own freedom by repudiating his own freedom. So, you know, William James, the American philosopher, said, "My first act of free will will be to believe in free will." Well, that's more than just clever. There's a point to it. And I think the Underground Man is kind of exemplifying that sense of freedom. But when he actually repudiates himself, he's doing in action what he does in words all the time. He describes something, and then he reconsiders that description. He describes his interaction with other people, then he reconsiders, he redescribes. In his interaction with the sex worker, he describes it one way in the event, and then he realizes he wants to, in a sense, take that back from life, become a different person, have responded to it differently, and so redescribes it after fact, tries to get himself to believe the redescription, but then he can't believe it because he knows he started with the original truer one. So he's in a constant act of negotiating linguistic descriptions from him of his own life. It's a kind of freedom, and yet he's locked into reconsideration. And it's true in his language. It's true in his action.
1: So if he didn't do this, if he didn't constantly try to redescribe everything, would he be less free? Would he seem less free? Like, why is this partly constitutive of freedom, at least according to him?
2: Yeah, actually, I think that for him, he's an example of what it would be to be overly complex, overly given to reconsideration. And
0: we philosophers
2: to be
0: are
2: more
0: never
2: direct.
0: That.
2: How could a philosopher do such a thing?
1: Heaven forbid.
2: I've never seen that, Josh.
0: I've never seen it either. Wait. Did I?
2: Wait.
0: Maybe I did.
2: Oh, wait. Exactly. So, by the way, what you've just pointed out here is why Dostoevsky is such a magnificent representational artist. These are mimetic works, but they're not mimetic of the external world. They're not painting of a face. They're actually a mimetic representation of human consciousness, of human psychology in all of its rich and variations. So what you see here in these novels, and particularly in The Underground Man, what you see is a kind of portrait of a mind that is sort of troubling, constantly troubling itself. And then like Raskolnikov, it's a mind from which there is no escape. So the same point is shown again, but in briefer scope.
0: Yeah, and this is clearly a case where it's not going so great for this character, but something about what he's looking for seems very apt. In other words, maybe his answers aren't very good, but the questions are good, right? These questions about why freedom is important. How can we be free? How can we show we're free? How, on what basis can we act? This guy seems to believe, and it seems pretty reasonable, that we should act in accordance with what we really want. We should be authentic. We should be true to ourselves. But then he looks inside himself and he kind of finds a mess. And so he's on this quest to become something. And even with this, one of the things I love about this novel, he's even willing to become something bad in order just to be something, right? He says early on, you know, if only I were a loafer, if only I were a lazy guy, if only I were a spiteful guy, then at least I could say that about myself. Well, why did he act that way? Because he's a lazy guy. So what do you think Dostoevsky thinks is the right answer to these questions? In other words, how can I find some kind of locus of authenticity? How can I find what it is that I am and act on the basis of it if things inside me are so complicated?
2: Yeah, Josh, that's the word I was going to bring up, authenticity. And I think this shows why the existentialist movement actually counts Dostoevsky as a kind of prefatory set of issues that lead into Sartre's claim that we're not just free, but we're condemned to freedom. Well, authenticity is actually central to what this character is actually pursuing. And so if that's the fundamental aspiration, he wants to achieve a sense of self-contained, autonomous authenticity, which he otherwise can't get, particularly through his endless redescriptions of life, like which one is the real one? Well, he is questioning, is there any such thing as a real description of selfhood, right? Authenticity would close all those issues and allow him to, as we say, be himself, to be here now, as they used to say in the late 60s. And so that's his goal. That's the aim. And he systematically fails to reach it every single time. So it's a sort of cautionary tale in that respect.
1: You are listening to Philosophy Talk. Today, we're thinking about the Russian novelist Fyodor Dostoevsky with Gary Hagberg from Bard College. Let's come back to The Brothers Karamazov, which many see as Dostoevsky's masterpiece. It starts with the murder of Fyodor Karamazov, and the question is, who done it? Did one of his three sons kill him? The pious one? The atheist? The Hedonist?
0: Yeah, but before you know it, this novel's less about whodunit and more about whether God exists, and if so, why he lets so many innocent children die horribly. So, Gary, does The Brothers Karamazov give us an answer to that question?
2: Actually, this question can be answered simply, no. You might ask,
0: that's a rare instance of a philosophical question with a one-word
2: answer. Philosophy, that might be the singular case in which you have a one-word, one-syllable answer to a complex question. But actually, what you have is a kind of exploration of the kind of life that is lived if one is a theist, the kind of life that is lived if one is an atheist. And I think most importantly, although not stated directly, but shown in the character Alyosha, a kind of Christianity, as came before in this conversation, that is Kierkegaardian in that it's got doubt built within it. And he's an honest enough thinker. Alyosha is an honest enough thinker and an honest enough philosopher, really, to actually recognize that it's what Josh started today with. The combination of a kind of doubt and a kind of belief synthesized into a whole. Now, you know, Ray asked, well, wait, isn't that a contradiction? How is that possible? Here's what I think is going on. Alyosha actually is a figure who wants to be a kind of very decent, very kind, very charitable, very responsive person, a person with a sympathetic imagination who can think his way into the minds of others, by the way. And that kind of character is his kind of moral ideal. That itself has a sense of religiosity or a sense of self-transcendence, but it doesn't require that you subscribe to a certain dogma. It doesn't require that you actually claim God exists and I know what God looks like. We create God in our image and make paintings of that figure, so on. Not that at all. It's rather he's living a kind of life or aspires to live a kind of life, and he often achieves it, that is just full of kind of sympathetic kindness and understanding, even when people are being cruel and nasty and harsh and intolerant, dismissive. He can somehow absorb all of that and still maintain a sense of human decency. It's a kind of religiosity without dogmatic religion.
1: I like that, and I like the idea that all of the characters are different examples of how to live. I mean, one reaction that I find quite natural is, I don't want to be any of these people. Like, Yvonne is clever but miserable. Alyosha has, like, a great spirit but is honestly kind of dim. Aren't there any other options?
0: Well, don't you want to be Fyodor, the great hedonist who's got nothing in his between his ears, or, you know,
1: oh my goodness, Lisa, no, worst of both worlds.
2: So-called sensualist, just a, you know, hedonistic life, one meaningless distraction after another.
1: It doesn't work for him. He's not happy.
0: So what's the value of that kind of novel, Gary, where, you know, there's no rooting interest in that way? Or maybe Alyosha, but, you know, as Ray was saying, you kind of can't fully invest yourself. You can't think, I want to be exactly like him. Why write a novel that way?
2: Right. Actually, you know, the great poet Donald Hall was once asked a question about selfhood, and he paused and said, do you mean by selfhood the drafty boarding house that with all of these characters I have moving in and moving out and strolling off? Is that what you mean by selfhood? And I thought, well, that's not a bad answer. And I think that what Dostoevsky's novels are full of are these characters who sort of stroll in and out and, you know, stay with you for a while. You yourself as reader find, like Porfiry in Crime and Punishment, you yourself as reader find your way into the minds of those characters and sort of what it's like to be a character. What that does is to inform the lives we live, not by producing sort of exemplars or not by producing a sort of like a pattern life, something that we want to exemplify by following the character or becoming just like the character, but rather being living a life that is our own, that is authentic in a Dostoevskian way, that actually allows us to be ourselves in a way that is informed by a whole cast of characters across these great novels.
0: Yeah, I think that's one of the reasons why the great scholar Mikhail Bakhtin loved Dostoevsky so much. Because, you know, in his view, Dostoevsky is not trying to tell us something or sort of preach at us, but he's precisely giving, you know, putting all of these different voices into a kind of conversation. He's staging a kind of battle of ideas in which none of them is supposed to kind of win. but instead we're supposed to join that conversation. And there's a way in which it's not the question of freedom is not only for the characters, it's for us. The reader gets to have a certain degree of freedom. The reader gets to be authentic and find their own way in this morass of important questions. Does that sound reasonable to you, Gary?
2: Actually, another monosyllabic answer. Yes. I think that's exactly right, Josh. I think that captures the heart of the matter. And what we're given is a kind of parade of characters. But each character, as I said earlier in this conversation, each character actually represents a certain variety, a certain variation on human psychology. And we see this cast of characters and we think our way into them. We feel our way into them. We interact with them as if real. That's a separate topic for another day. But I think that the understanding, the human understanding that we gain from visiting, from occupying those characters imaginatively for the duration of the novel actually informs human life in a way that it's hard to find elsewhere. And I think that's one of the great contributions that literature makes to philosophy.
1: I have a question maybe from the perspective either of Yvonne or of a character in a story within a story that he tells. So we mentioned briefly this problem about God. It's the problem of evil. Like if God exists, then why do so many innocent children suffer? Mm-hmm. And Yvonne at one point has this great like monologue about the Grand Inquisitor, who when Jesus comes back to Earth tells him to bug off. Is that the right response? Is there a response to that response?
2: That's a great question, Ray. I wish I had a good answer to it, but I can at least try. I think that is the right response because of the need, the demand, the internal demand for a kind of authenticity and independence. So I think that what Dostoevsky shows quite frequently is if you sort of take on religious ideas and put those ideas into a context where you're not following the dictates of a theological, entity, giving you 10 commandments or whatever it is. You're not that kind of person. You're a person who takes the ideas, considers the relation that the words expressing those ideas might have, how those words might take on meaning in your own life. And this is a broadly Wittgensteinian sort of point I'm making here, but those theological words can actually, inform lives and help lives and make a contribution to self-understanding and sort of working out a kind of narrative of one's life. You can import sort of religious ideas without being a theist. You can indeed do that in the extreme case with being a kind of dogmatic atheist. And yet the meaning of those phrases and words and images and metaphors from religion can actually help. So you tell Jesus, when Jesus comes back, thanks very much, but bug off. But by the way, we'll keep a lot of your phrases working down here.
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1: Why is it so hard to achieve a stable identity? 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
3: I'm Dave Miller. 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So where does this leave ODOT now? We'll check in with the agency.
4: 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This is OPB. It's 10:42.

0: Going underground? You might find a Dostoevsky character down there. I'm Josh Landy, and this is Philosophy Talk, the program that questions everything.
1: Except your intelligence. I'm Ray Briggs. Our guest is Gary Hagberg from Bard College, and we're thinking about Russian novelist Fyodor Dostoevsky.
0: Gary, I'd like to keep going on this question of the Grand Inquisitor story that Ivan tells Alyosha and the brothers Karamazov, where, he imagines a time during the Inquisition and Jesus comes back to Earth and the Grand Inquisitor says, would you mind? Because, look, what we figured out is that, in fact, people don't want to be free. You offer people freedom, they can't handle their freedom, right? Nothing has ever been more insufferable for man and human society than freedom. And that's what we, the church, worked out. We did everybody a favor by taking their freedom away from them. So I guess my question is he totally wrong? It seems like Dostoevsky can't agree with the Grand Inquisitor about this. But here's a way of phrasing it where it's maybe slightly more appealing. Isn't there something dizzying about freedom? I mean, this is kind of a proto-existentialist thought, right? If you're left to your own devices and you don't have some kind of guiding set of principles or statements or norms or something like that, isn't it really hard for most of us to figure out all on our own what it is we want to do and we should do?
2: This is a great question. I think that in that very important exchange with the Grand Inquisitor, I think that Jesus is, in a sense, the plan is to send Jesus back and we'll be down here on our own. But the self-incrimination of the Grand Inquisitor is sort of implicit but not explicitly stated. And so it's one of those things where in the realm of implication, you see what might be going on in the mind of Dostoevsky, or at least the point of the exchange. It could be that the church is actually pretending to step in and take the place of Jesus. So Jesus, thank you very much, goodbye. And that action itself is actually deeply cruel to humanity. Because what it does, as he says, is to, of course, retract the sense of freedom. And with the sense of freedom, you actually are taking out the sense of autonomy. And that's turning a human being into a kind of obedient follower of dogma. Exactly. And so the damage that does to the human being is to deprive the human being of the possibility of a kind of authentic autonomy. And that would be a full self-realization of the kind that within the dictates of the church one cannot achieve. So I think that they both Jesus and the Grand Inquisitor are both, in a sense, being set aside in order to make a better world down here. That doesn't remove religious ideas, as I said a moment ago, or the learning from religious metaphors or self-description that comes from, religious metaphor. It doesn't remove any of that, but it does remove the idea of just kind of blind obedience to dogma.
1: So, Gary, we got a couple of emails. Big Jim says, Dostoevsky perhaps recognized that the worst kind of faith is certainty. And then John writes this. I believe that if there is a supreme being, then it is not petty and it does not condemn individuals to suffer forever for having committed sins in a finite human lifespan. I try to be a good person, not because any religion tells me to, but because it seems logical to me to try to be a good person. It's good that one's faith be a modest faith, because any of us can be wrong about anything. I just try to think reasonably, and that's the best I can do. So, what do you think, Gary? Would Dostoevsky agree with John?
2: That's hard to answer, because if what John, very nice phrases there, if what John is doing is actually moving toward the sense of autonomy and the sense of authenticity, again, that we've been talking about, then that strikes me as a great kind of path forward. And that path forward might be agnostic, it might be atheist, it might be theist. Those issues are not determinative of the ability to move along in the progress that John is there sort of describing. The idea of being reasonable, well, now that's interesting because the underground man, is bitter about everything, including reason, including acting reasonably, right? And so what John is suggesting there is a kind of antidote to the psychological type that is represented in the underground man.
1: It seems like the levels of happiness of the different characters and different people in real life depend a lot on what character they start with. Like maybe the underground man from a different starting point going through the same procedure would be not isolated and miserable. Like it is a possible reading of this that some of these people are miserable because they're kind of broken and wherever they started out, they would end up there. Like can reason lead you out of a miserable place for Dostoevsky, or are some people just kind of stuck there?
2: No, interesting. I think that the sense of the desire for transcendence that we've talked about a number of times, there's a splash of kind of Platonism here, where, in fact, the self wants to become a denizen of a higher world, and you want to become a member of a world that is available, you might say, to the intellect, but not to the senses. So you're not the indulgent hedonist. You're a person who is actually striving for a kind of better thing. Now, that better thing, that higher thing, might well be a kind of ethical consistency across cases. That's one kind of ideal. Another kind of ideal would be one where you respond to human difficulty in front of you, and you attend to that, like Alyosha, and you respond to the individual who needs help of any kind. It could be material help, it could be psychological help, it could be linguistic, verbal help, all kinds of things. It could be emotional help. Well, to respond to that would be the route to becoming, in a sense, a better person, where you can transcend yourself. And I think that on another day, we could talk about all of Dostoevsky's characters and the way that they are all fighting this same fight. They're all trying to actually, not all, but the central characters are trying to actually rise above themselves.
0: The other thing people seem to be looking for is a form of faith, at least many of these characters. And I think Big Jim's email takes us all the way back to where we began our conversation today. Ray and I were talking about the possibility that these novels embody a kind of doubting faith. And I think about this moment in The Brothers Karamazov where a rather feverish Ivan is visited by the devil, or imagines he's visited by the devil. And one of the things the devil says is this: Hosanna alone is not enough for life. It is necessary that this Hosanna pass through the crucible of doubt. Now, that's an imaginary devil in the figment of a rather complicated and tortured character. But is it possible that Dostoevsky thought that a little bit himself, this idea that, you know, if you really want to have genuine faith, you can't, as Big Jim says, you know, the enemy of that is certainty. You can't just be someone who thinks they know it. You have to be someone who isn't sure and needs to make the leap of faith. What do you think, Gary?
2: Yeah, I think, Big Jim has a wonderful point there because, as you just said, if you don't have, like, just an element of doubt, if you don't have a sense of openness to reconsideration, if you don't have the ability to actually think and rethink again, not in this tortured way like the underground man, but in a responsible human way where you consider multiple descriptions of your life, you consider multiple narratives of your life, you consider multiple narratives as your life interacts with other people, and we all hope helps other people, that sense of openness is actually encouraged by a little bit of doubt about all things. And in fact, I think that Big Jim is right. Certainty of a kind that is offered by, for example, the Grand Inquisitor, or by the church, can be a very dangerous thing for human psychology.
1: So, Gary, if you could leave our listeners with one piece of advice from Dostoevsky about how to go about their explorations and leading their lives, what would you tell them?
2: May I end where I started? Be ever more attentive to implication, to the implications of human gestures, of facial expressions, of patterns of attention, not just what people say, but all of those meaningful things in addition. We live in a world of meaning flying all over the place. It's a wonderful thing. Dostoevsky teaches us how to actually be ever more attentive to those kinds of things. There's a scene in Karamazov where Alyosha knocks on the door of a country house and there are people in it. He steps into the entryway and there's a description of what he perceives. And this is like a 3-page, you know, full description of all of the things he sees, including facial gestures, patterns of attention, who's looking in which direction, the certain sense of elegance on a person's expression, the avoidance of another person's expression, all of the artifacts in the room. This all fits together into really the depiction that Dostoevsky has given us of a sensibility. of a perceptual sensibility. And if we remember how important those features of human life are, and the importance of attention to, as I said at the beginning, the world of implication, it would be a better world, I think.
0: Well, Gary, you've definitely restored my faith. This has been a really fun conversation. Thank you so much for joining us.
2: Well, thank you both. What a pleasure. I hope we'll be doing this again soon.
0: Our guest has been Gary Hagberg, professor of aesthetics and philosophy at Bard College and author of Living in Words, Literature, Autobiographical Language, and the Composition of Selfhood. So, Ray, what are you thinking now?
1: Well, I find myself unable to be one of these, like, nice and morally good simpletons that I think Dostoevsky really loves, but I can at least follow the advice to pay closer attention to other people in the world around me. I think that's maybe a good step to improvement.
0: Well, yeah, maybe I don't want to be a holy fool either in the right in the classic formulation. But yeah, I like what you say. And I just love this idea that the existence of these novels that don't hand things to us on a plate, ask these incredibly important questions, ask them powerfully, and then leave us to figure it all out. With the help of Gary, of course. We'll put links to everything we've mentioned today on our website, philosophytalk.org. And while you're there, you can subscribe to a podcast for free and question everything in our library of more than 600 episodes.
1: Now, the long-lost Karamazov brother. It's Ian Scholes, the 60-second philosopher.
3: Ian Scholes, it's interesting how big an influence Dostoevsky's had in our culture. And it's our fault as much as his, really. He had one eye in a glorious but troubled past, and so did we, with the other eye in a fraught future. Also same here. The 20th century was looming. God was fading. Sin was about to be supplanted by... Geez, I sure messed that up, didn't I? It wasn't sin and forgiveness anymore. It was crime and punishment. Here comes the modern. Here comes modernism. Chunks of Dostoevsky's real-life story made it into his writing, which would certainly have given true crime a run for its money. It was a precursor. America loves that stuff to the ground. Crime and punishment was an inspiration for Columbo, for Pete's sake. Not to mention film noir. That's the way he won the Cold War, if you want my opinion. We made self-loathing sexy. Russia sucked at that. Ditto Dostoevsky. But as a writer and an avatar of what we now call existentialism, his life was full of the kind of drama we eat up with a spoon. Arrest by secret police. Narrow firing squad escape. Hard labor in Siberia. A gambling addiction. We love that stuff. He was also epileptic and lost his son to epilepsy. His seizures were often preceded by mystical epiphanies. During his time in Siberia, which was when he first presented as epileptic, he was not permitted to publish anything. He was only allowed to read the New Testament, which was issued to him and still with him when he died. So doubt and faith and terror and bliss all in one human package. We can relate. These days, when reading a novel, we first codify our perceptions as bullet points and then examine the art to see which bullet points are present. In that regard, Freud himself wrote, quote, four facets may be distinguished in the rich personality of Dostoevsky, the creative artist, the neurotic, the moralist, and the sinner. How is one to find one's way in this bewildering complexity, unquote. In that vein, maybe Dostoevsky wrote, or had some Karamazov say, quote, once you get rid of God, anything is possible, unquote. Compare that to what the renowned unbeliever Aleister Crowley said in the 20th century, quote, what thou wilt shall be the whole of the law, unquote. Well, that was Dostoevsky's fear, not his intention. He was a Christian, after all, one of the new kind who felt doomed, but believed personal choices could mitigate him. But it's hard to find those traces because we have no faith. It makes life a complicated journey, fraught with mortal peril and debt management, and we are armed only with irony and bitter acceptance. Today, God is still dead, allegedly, but existentialism can be controlled through medication. Suffering has been removed from religion, and Jesus became our pal. And moral decisions became individual rather than Christ-driven. Christ is still in there, somewhere, but he's not the one paralyzed by overthinking, is he? That seems to be the main difficulty in the path of peace of mind. Also, Dostoevsky was a compulsive gambler for years. The gambler, he wrote, quote, deep down he feels it is despicable, though the need to take risks ennobles him in his own eyes, unquote. He also wrote, quote, one turn of the wheel, all will be changed, and those very moralists will be the first to congratulate me with friendly jests. And they will not all turn away from me as they do now. But hang them all, what am I now? Zero. What may I be tomorrow? Tomorrow I may rise from the dead and begin to live again. There are still the makings of a man in me, unquote. Late in life, he made a bet with his publisher that if he could write a memoir about his gambling, in a month, the publisher would settle Dostoevsky's gambling debts. Dostoevsky wrote The Gambler in 26 days. You can find it online for free. It's pretty good. But then his publisher was nowhere to be found. He was hiding, trying to weasel out of the wager. Luckily, Mrs. Dostoevsky, Anna, his third and best wife, everybody says so, she was the first stenographer in Russia. It's a fact. Look it up. She suggested registering the manuscript with a notary public. Hurrah! When the publisher returned, the bet was won. And did Dostoevsky quit gambling? Well, no, not for another 5 years. See what kind of guy he was? Very American, really, in a Russian kind of way. You could spend a lifetime studying him. I heard he had a system for playing roulette. Figure that out, we could all stop buying crypto and move to Vegas. We'll be rich. Rich, I tell you. I gotta go.
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4: Our executive producer is James Cass. The senior producer is Devin Strolovich. Special thanks to Merle Kessler, Angela Johnston, Karen Edgelooney, Steve Choi, and Linda Fagan.
0: Thanks also to Emma Lozman-Plum, Michael Aparicio, Tom Lockhart, Matt Porter, John Lehman, Nancy Smith, Robert Smith, Henry Rutkowski, and Elizabeth Reitmeier.
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8: I'm Dave Miller. 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That extra revenue would have funded projects by the state's Department of Transportation. So where does this leave ODOT now? We'll check in with the agency.
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9: Hello, welcome to Newsday on the BBC World Service with Anne Soy in Nairobi and James Copnall in London.
10: An angry crowd has partially set on fire a hospital in the DRC after the death of a patient as cases spread in the country. We'll hear from the country's foreign minister.
11: Frightening situation for communities to be in, and I think it is normal, and it would be normal in any setting that all sorts of reactions are triggered.
9: The World Health Organization has declared it a public health emergency of international concern, but said it was not at pandemic level.
10: Also, the U.S. Secretary of State Marco Rubio says Cuba poses a national security threat to the U.S., and the likelihood of a peaceful agreement is not high. We'll get a report from Cuba

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1: The contiguous U.S. got lucky. No hurricanes made landfall, even as some of the most powerful hurricanes ever recorded formed in the Atlantic and Caribbean. The overall number of hurricanes varies year to year, and this year there's a cyclic weather phenomenon that will make it more difficult for storms to form, forecasters say.
2: What's driving this forecast is largely an El Niño event.
1: El Niño generally results in wind patterns that disrupt storms before they can get big and powerful, at least in the Atlantic. El Niño is expected to take hold later this summer. Just as peak hurricane season arrives in the Atlantic, the hurricane season there runs from June 1st through November 30th. The most powerful storms generally arrive in the late summer and early fall. But the Pacific is a different story when it comes to El Niño, which will bring abnormally warm water to parts of that ocean with no disruptive wind patterns to get in the way.
2: In the central and eastern Pacific, we're expecting a 70% chance of above normal activity.
1: Anyone who lives in a hurricane-prone part of the country should start preparing, emergency experts warn. The Federal Emergency Management Agency, FEMA, recommends having a plan for evacuating, including for elderly or disabled neighbors and loved ones who may need assistance. Rebecca Hersher, NPR News.
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4: And you're listening to OPB. Thank you for joining us for Morning Edition. President Donald Trump has stirred confusion by saying the U.S. will send an additional 5,000 American troops to Poland. Yesterday's announcement follows weeks of changing statements from Trump and his administration about future troop levels in Europe. The month started with the Pentagon saying it would pull 5,000 troops from Germany. Then the Pentagon canceled a deployment of 4,000 U.S. troops to Poland. The Pentagon later said the deployment was, quote, a temporary delay. In Northwest news, yesterday, Governor Tina Kotek announced $94 million in funding to help older Oregonians find more affordable housing. Next month, the state will start to use that money to build new affordable homes for the elderly and increase housing developments for seniors, along with funds for home repairs and to rehouse older Oregonians who do not have housing. Much of the money comes from the current legislative budget, but Kotek says she'll also tap some emergency funds. Keep listening to hear more of the latest headlines on OPB's Morning Edition. 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
8: And I'm Leila Fadel. Good morning. Israel is facing global criticism for its treatment of about 400 activists it detained this week. They were on a flotilla headed to Gaza. Israel's navy intercepted them in international waters. Canada and several EU countries summoned senior Israeli diplomats over this. The UN Human Rights Office is calling for investigations into

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1: And you're listening to OPB. This is Morning Edition. A slate of newcomers seem on track to win seats to the Pendleton City Council after this week's primary election. They all got a boost from a well-funded political action committee, a source unusual to small-town politics. A PAC called Pendleton Together raised more than $30,000 to support five candidates for city council. As of Wednesday, three candidates backed by the PAC are set to win their races outright. A fourth candidate is leading, but likely headed to a November runoff. In national news, the Trump administration is loosening a federal rule that requires grocery stores and air conditioning companies to reduce greenhouse gases used in cooling equipment. President Trump says that will help lower grocery costs, but it's not clear how much or how quickly prices could be impacted. And industry groups say it could even raise prices because manufacturers have already redesigned products, retooled factories, and trained workers to build and service next-generation refrigerant equipment. Stay tuned to hear more of the latest news on OPB's Morning Edition. 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Obesity drugs like Ozempic are helping millions of people lose weight. But a new drug, now in clinical trials, has significantly more is significantly more effective.
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1: What some obesity doctors are calling a game changer, that's coming up in about 20 minutes on OPB's Morning Edition. Thank you for joining us. It's 6:21.
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6: And I'm A. Martinez. Jack Antonoff is a busy guy. He's a songwriter, a singer, and producer who's worked with artists such as Taylor Swift and Bruce Springsteen. Antonoff helped produce the hit Luther by Kendrick Lamar and SZA, which in February won the Grammy for Record of the Year.
7: If this world were mine.
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6: When he's not collaborating with other artists, Antonoff is writing and producing for his band Bleachers. Their new album is called Everyone for 10 Minutes.
9: The overall feeling of this album is the wild tension of wanting to kick the door into the next phase of life, because we are all right there. And it's very rare that I write from a perspective.

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1: Good morning. Thank you for listening to OPB as you start your Friday. Hope everything's off to an easy start. Still to come, members of the Yakima Nation say they feel pushed aside when it comes to energy developments. 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We'll take you there to hear more. 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
2: Live from NPR News in Washington, I'm Windsor Johnston. The World Health Organization is warning that the Ebola outbreak in the Democratic Republic of Congo is spreading rapidly and now poses a very high risk at the national level. During a press conference today, Director General Tedros Ghebreyesus said an American working in the DRC has tested positive for the virus.
3: An American national who was working in DRC has also been confirmed positive and transferred to Germany for care. We're also aware of reports today about another American national who is a high-risk contact who has been transferred to the Czech Republic.
2: The WHO says the regional risk level remains high, while the global risk level is still considered low. President Trump is again raising the possibility of U.S. military intervention in Cuba. The comments came a day after the Justice Department announced criminal charges against former Cuban President Raul Castro. NPR's Franco Ordonez reports.
4: It does make sense from Trump's lens of a personal legacy. He likes to say that he's done things that his predecessors were unable to do. And it's something his friends and allies are very interested in, including his Cuban-American supporters and some aides. And of course, Secretary of State Marco Rubio has been a driving force in this effort.
2: NPR's Franco Ordonez. This is NPR. The National Oceanic and Atmospheric Administration has released its hurricane forecast. NOAA is predicting a below-average number of storms for the Atlantic hurricane season. Kyle McClenaghan from Houston Public Media reports.
5: Hurricane season officially begins June 1st, and NOAA is predicting 8 to 14 named storms in the Atlantic this season. Of those, NOAA is forecasting 3 to 6 hurricanes and 1 to 3 major hurricanes, meaning above Category 3 storms with winds at or above 111 miles per hour. NOAA Administrator Neil Jacobs says a below-average prediction does not guarantee a hurricane-free season.
6: It's very important to understand that it only takes one. We have had Category 5s make landfall in the past during below-average seasons.
5: NOAA is predicting 1 to 22 named storms in the eastern Pacific and 15 to 13 tropical storms in the central Pacific. For NPR News, I'm Kyle McClenaghan in Houston.
2: SpaceX has scrubbed the latest launch of its massive Starship rocket. The delay comes as the company moves closer to an initial public offering. When Starship eventually flies, the mission will be uncrewed, though future versions are expected to carry astronauts back to the moon. Stocks on Wall Street opened higher this morning. The Dow was up 355 points, the Nasdaq up 156. This is NPR News in Washington.
7: This is OPB. I'm Casey McGriff. A Clackamas County jail deputy is behind bars accused of mistreating someone in his care and physically abusing them. As Troy Brennelson reports, officials say the allegations stem from his off-duty conduct.
8: Benjamin Lyman was booked on 8 separate criminal charges, ranging from harassment and strangulation to criminal mistreatment and interfering with making a report. Most of those are misdemeanors, save for criminal mistreatment, which is a felony. Under Oregon law, that crime involves a person who intentionally mistreats someone in their care, such as an elderly person or a child. But further details about the charges remain scarce. The investigation is open, and Lyman isn't expected to appear in court until Friday afternoon. The Oregon City Police Department made the arrest after a roughly 3-week investigation. Troy Brennelson, OPB.
7: More news online at opb.org. This is OPB.
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9: 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I'm Leila Fadel.
10: And I'm Steve Inskeep. Good morning. The next generation of obesity medication is getting closer to reality. Eli Lilly is studying a new drug. Test results show it's more powerful, even more powerful, than the obesity shots and pills already on the market. NPR Pharmaceuticals correspondent Sydney Lupkin is here to tell us about it. Good morning.
11: Good morning.
10: I'm so glad you're the one who's going to pronounce the name of this new drug. What is it?
11: The new drug is called retatrutide. So it's a weekly injection, just like Wegovy and Zepbound, but it's a little different. Wegovy and Zepbound target the GLP-1 hormone. This new drug works on three hormones, GLP-1, GIP, and glucagon, and that makes it more powerful.
10: When you say more powerful, you got to sell me, because I have seen the results in human beings of the existing drugs. How powerful is it?
11: Yeah, so Eli Lilly, the company that makes retatrutide, says that in the clinical trial, people taking it for 80 weeks lost an average of more than 70 pounds at the highest dose. Hmm. For comparison, patients taking the placebo over the same period, they lost 5 pounds. Those were the latest findings from its phase 3 clinical study. I asked Dr. Carolyn Francavilla, who is the vice president of the Obesity Medicine Association, what she thought.
12: I have goosebumps. Of course, we've seen some preliminary data about this before, so it's not shocking. But to have a medication that can have an average of a 28% weight loss is truly game-changing. This is essentially bariatric surgery, but in a weekly injection.
11: So to compare, people taking Zepbound and Wegovy lose around 20% of their body weight over time. So if it ends up that this drug is closer to the results for bariatric surgery, that's significant because surgery is risky. But nothing is without side effects. Retatrutides were similar to other GLP-1 drugs, such as nausea and other gastrointestinal issues.
10: Is this drug good enough that people, assuming it's approved by the FDA, will want to switch to it?
11: You know, it won't be for everyone. In fact, Francavilla said it may be too powerful for some people. That's why having options is really important. And now we have Zepbound, Wegovy, the Wegovy pill, Foundayo. Here's Francavilla again.
12: We're really going to have to think about, you know, moving forward, which medication makes sense for which patients. But I mean, if you would have told me this a decade ago, I would have thought it was a lie. It's amazing.
11: Of course, a big issue is access. The obesity drugs already in the market are expensive, and a lot of insurance plans don't cover them, even though obesity is considered a chronic condition. If you're willing to go outside your health insurance, obesity drugs are available at a discount from Eli Lilly and Novo Nordisk directly, but a lot of people still can't afford them.
10: How expensive is the new drug likely to be?
11: You know, we don't know yet. It's still early days for retatrutide. The company hasn't published these study results yet in a peer-reviewed journal. Retatrutide is not yet approved by the Food and Drug Administration. Eli Lilly says it's planning to submit it for approval by the end of the year, and then it could be a while before the FDA does approve it. That said, Dr. Francavilla has heard about people supposedly buying a knockoff version of this drug off the internet. Hmm. She says, don't do that. You don't know what you're getting, and it could be dangerous.
10: NPR Pharmaceuticals correspondent Sydney Lupkin, thanks so much.
11: You bet.
9: When abortion restrictions are in the news, research shows that many Americans take that as a signal to stock up on abortion medications, even if they're not pregnant. NPR's Selena Simmons-Duffin has this exclusive report about the first Planned Parenthood affiliate to prescribe abortion pills just in case.
13: It was the news of Roe v. Wade being overturned that prompted Witt to get abortion pills in advance.
14: I was actually living abroad at the time, so like I was kind of like glued to my phone, like being like, oh my God, what's happening in the States?
13: Witt is 29 and lives in the Chicago area. She asked NPR to use her first name only to discuss a sensitive medical decision. Back in 2022, reading the news post-Roe, she learned she could order the two medications usually used together for abortion, mifepristone and misoprostol, even though she wasn't pregnant at the time.
14: So I was like, oh, that's really interesting. I didn't know I could do that.
13: Witt used an international organization called Aid Access.
14: It was literally just like I filled out a form online, answered questions, and had said, like, you know, these are for advanced use.
13: She stashed the pills away and felt grateful to have them. Then, about a year later, her period was a few days late and a pregnancy test came back positive. She took the abortion pills the same day.
14: Because it was so early, it was just literally like a period. And I'm just like, wow, everybody should be able to have that experience. Like, it doesn't have to be this big, treacherous thing.
13: Now, for the first time, a Planned Parenthood affiliate is offering abortion medication in advance.
15: My name is Rebecca Gibran. I am the president and CEO for Planned Parenthood Great Northwest, Hawaii, Alaska, Indiana, and Kentucky.
13: She says her organization is always looking for ways to expand access to abortion, and this is part of that effort. The program is launching in two states they serve, Washington and Hawaii.
15: As evidence supporting this model of care has continued to grow, and with supportive policy environments in Washington and in Hawaii, this really is the right time for us to step into this space.
13: Most of the other places that prescribe abortion pills in advance do so online through telehealth. Gibran's colleague, Dr. Colleen McNicholas, says Planned Parenthood patients in Washington and Hawaii will be able to get the medication in person as well.
16: Folks can schedule an appointment just for this service line, or they might be visiting us for their normal STI care or their well person exam. And we will make sure that anybody who is capable of getting pregnant is aware that they can also access this service too.
13: Elisa Wells is co-founder of the website Plan C, which shares information about abortion medication.
17: The idea that you can get abortion pills by mail or that you can get them in advance is really new to a lot of people. So having a group like Planned Parenthood that does have such trust and name recognition, adding the service is really important.
13: Anna Fiastro agrees. She's a research scientist at the University of Washington School of Medicine. She says the idea of getting these medications in advance seems to be catching on, especially among residents in states with abortion bans.
18: It makes a lot of sense and is really interesting to people. You know, it allows people to end an undesired pregnancy and move forward without having to even wait for the pills in the mail to come or taking on, you know, really costly and time-consuming travel.
13: For anti-abortion rights advocates, the practice is alarming. Republican Senator Cindy Hyde-Smith of Mississippi, who chairs the Senate Pro-Life Caucus, brought up the issue in a 2024 hearing.
19: American women are stockpiling the abortion pills through advanced prescribing from abortion companies and providers.
13: Trump's FDA has done very little to restrict the use of abortion medication so far, to the frustration of his anti-abortion supporters. The Department of Health and Human Services did not respond to NPR's request for comment. Elisa Wells of Plan C says she's confident the efforts from Republican lawmakers and governors to restrict access will fail.
17: You know, abortion pills are everywhere. They're safe, they're effective, and they're pretty much unstoppable.
13: Each time a new restriction does come up, she says, more people around the country realize they can stock up on abortion medication. Selena Simmons-Duffin, NPR News, Washington.
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1: And you're tuned in to OPB's Morning Edition. What is the inaudible sound that could lead to people feeling haunted? A pseudoscience researcher investigates on the next Science Friday. That's at 11 this morning on OPB. 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Partly cloudy on the coast today, highs in the upper 50s to mid-60s. Sunny inland, where highs reach the low 70s to low 80s. Could be slightly more overcast, but still pretty warm for the weekend. But Memorial Day is looking rainy and much cooler. This is OPB. It's 6:43.
20: Good morning, I'm Laura Kane at the BBC. The Foreign Minister of the Democratic Republic of Congo says authorities are ramping up efforts to educate communities affected by the Ebola outbreak after angry relatives set fire to a hospital where a family member had died. Health workers had refused to release the body due to potential contamination. Jean Casseya is from Africa Centers for Disease Control and Prevention.
3: We need to know and we need to make it clear to people that they cannot, when someone passed on, they cannot take the body and do what they were doing in the past. Now we need to have the dignified funerals without touching the body.
20: 97 of the world's 100 hottest cities today are in India, where an intense heat wave is gripping northern, central and eastern parts of the country. Temperatures there are reaching up to 116 degrees Fahrenheit. And the man who created the slow food movement, Carlo Petrini, has died. He founded the movement in 1986 as a protest against McDonald's opening its first fast food burger restaurant in Italy. The BBC's Peter Hyatt.
21: The movement grew from being a small group of friends to become a network encompassing 160 countries. It reshaped thinking globally on food production and consumption. It prized quality, environmental sustainability and fair treatment for food producers at a time when mass consumption and globalisation threatened traditional practices and biodiversity.
20: I'm Laura Kane at the BBC in London.
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1: This is OPB. I'm Jess Hazel. For years, the Yakima Nation has fought to protect a sacred area in south-central Washington from development. They say a proposed energy storage project will destroy this area, known as Mother of All Roots. Senior environmental correspondent for our news partner, Northwest Public Broadcasting, Courtney Flatt, went to a ceremony there.
22: High above the Columbia River, a group of young girls from the Yakima Nation perform a welcome dance. They flow together around in a line, occasionally extending a foot to the side and reaching their hands toward the ground. This area near Goldendale is called Pushpum, or Mother of All Roots. Elaine Harvey is a member of the Rock Creek Band of the Yakima Nation. She's fought to protect Pushpum for years.
23: On a good day, on a clear day, you can see all the way down to Sisters Mountains. And on a good day, you can see Mount Rainier and Mount St. Helens over here. This is a really high point.
22: Pushpum is home to a seed bank for traditional medicines and roots. It's also a spiritually important spot for the tribe. Bronsko Jim Jr., or BJ, is the chief of the Rock Creek Band.
24: Nobody planted these foods. Nobody brought it here. It was intended for us to be here.
22: Yakima Nation members are gathering here, along with other tribes and environmental activists, to stand against an energy storage site that could soon be built nearby. It's called the Goldendale Energy Storage Project. Developers say it's needed more than ever, as the Northwest uses more carbon-free power. Eric Steimley is with Rye Development, which is getting the project off the ground. He says they're working to mitigate damage from the potential project. In earlier interviews, Steimley said he believes this is one of the best places to build this type of project in North America.
25: This particular site has been studied for pumped storage for more than 30 years.
22: The tribe has pushed back against two similar proposals at this same spot in the past. Harvey says, just don't build it here.
23: I believe we can go green, but in a responsible manner and not destroying shrub step.
22: Recently, the project got a key federal license. That means construction could start very soon. Simone Antert is a senior attorney for Columbia Riverkeeper. The environmental nonprofit is helping fight the Goldendale Energy Storage Project.
26: It's not built yet. There's no shovels in the ground, and so there's a real possibility that there won't be.
22: Antert says Columbia Riverkeeper plans to ask a federal court to review this license. The Yakima Nation says they've lost land to things like dams and wind turbines, and they say they're now tracking more than 80 proposed projects on ceded lands. That includes renewable energy projects, new transmission lines, and more data centers.
23: And I feel like it's coming too fast, you know, and our people are pushed aside.
27: Come on out, everyone. Let's do it intertribal. We're going to go to the right.
22: To show support, members from tribes across Washington and Oregon came to Pushpum, often joining together in intertribal dances. The Klamath tribes in South Central Oregon are fighting a similar project. It's called Swan Lake Energy Storage. They say it'd destroy sacred rock stack features and culturally important foods. William Ray Jr. is the Klamath tribe's chair.
2: The struggle between our nations and Indian country, it crosses every border of Indian country since the coming of the non-Indian, and it's been a battle for our survival.
22: Tribes say they'd like to be at the table when energy projects are first proposed. They say that could avoid these sorts of high-stake conflicts. I'm Courtney Flatt at Pushpum, outside Goldendale, Washington.

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3: And you're listening to Morning Edition on OPB. President Donald Trump has stirred confusion by saying the U.S. will send an additional 5,000 American troops to Poland. Yesterday's announcement follows weeks of changing statements from Trump and his administration about future troop levels in Europe. The month started with the Pentagon saying it would pull 5,000 troops from Germany. Then the Pentagon canceled a deployment of 4,000 U.S. troops to Poland. The Pentagon later said the deployment was, quote, a temporary delay. In Northwest news, yesterday, Governor Tina Kotek announced $94 million in funding to help older Oregonians find more affordable housing. Starting next month, the state will use that money to build new affordable homes for the elderly and increase housing developments for seniors, along with funds for home repairs and to rehouse older Oregonians who do not have housing. Much of the money comes from the current legislative budget, but Kotek says she'll also tap some emergency funds. Keep listening to hear more of the latest headlines ahead on OPB's Morning Edition. 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Thank you. And from PSU, preparing future teachers to provide early literacy instruction grounded in the neuroscience of reading that helps every student thrive. Illinois State University's recycling efforts include a secondhand store where most items are free.
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7: And I'm Leila Fadel. Good morning. Israel is facing global criticism for its treatment of about 400 activists it detained this week. They were on a flotilla headed to Gaza. Israel's navy intercepted them in international waters. Canada and several EU countries summoned senior Israeli diplomats over this. The UN Human Rights Office is calling for investigations into allegations of abuse. And now Italy wants to punish Israel's far-right National Security Minister, Itamar Ben-Gvir. Reporter Megan Williams joins us from Rome to talk about all this. Good morning, Megan.
8: Good morning.
7: So what is Italy asking the EU to do?
8: Well, Italy's foreign minister, Antonio Tajani, says he's asked the European Union's foreign policy chief to put on the agenda sanctions against Israel's national security minister, Ben-Gvir, when EU foreign ministers meet in June. Now, that's a notable escalation for Prime Minister Giorgia Meloni's government, which has generally sought to maintain close ties with Israel. The trigger was Ben-Gvir's own video from the Israeli port of Ashdod that he posted on Wednesday and that went viral. In it, he's walking past detained activists from various countries who are kneeling with their hands tied behind their backs. And he's waving an Israeli flag there and saying in Hebrew, "Welcome to Israel. We are the masters." Now Italy wants the EU to consider sanctions against

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1: Political Action Committee, an unusual source for small town politics. A PAC called Pendleton Together raised more than $30,000 to support five candidates for city council. As of Wednesday, three candidates backed by the PAC are set to win their races outright. A fourth candidate is leading, but likely headed to a November runoff. In national news, the Trump administration is loosening a federal rule that requires grocery stores and air conditioning companies to reduce greenhouse gases used in cooling equipment. President Donald Trump says that will help lower grocery costs, but it's not clear how much or how quickly prices could be impacted. Industry groups say it could even raise prices because manufacturers have already redesigned products and trained workers to build and service next-generation refrigerant equipment. Stay tuned to hear more news updates on OPB's Morning Edition. 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Obesity drugs like Ozempic are helping millions of people lose weight, but a new drug, now in clinical trials, is significantly more effective.
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5: I'm Layla Faldin.
6: And I'm A. Martinez. Jack Antonoff is a busy guy. He's a songwriter, a singer, and producer who's worked with artists such as Taylor Swift and Bruce Springsteen. Antonoff helped produce the hit Luther by Kendrick Lamar and SZA, which in February won the Grammy for Record of the Year.
7: If this world were mine.
8: Hey, Roman numeral 7, babe, drop it like it's hot.
6: When he's not collaborating with other artists, Antonoff is writing and producing for his band Bleachers. Their new album is called Everyone for 10 Minutes.
9: The overall feeling of this album is the wild tension of wanting to kick the door into the next phase of life, because we are all right there. And it's very rare that I write from a perspective of like an everyone-ness. Mm-hmm. Obviously, the album is about my personal life, but when I was writing it, I was like, we've never disagreed more. We've never been more torn apart. We've never been more polarized in so many ways. And yet there's one core thing that everyone agrees on, which is this version of modernity is trash. No one's having a good time. I wish to honor the people coming to my shows and listening to my music. I want to be in a deep conversation with them.
10: Finish up a track and send a text. Party on the roof, everybody get dressed.
9: I think there is this connection between us right now through the division of a lot of people saying, like, not this.
11: Yeah, not this. Something else. Maybe they don't know what, but not this.
9: Well, I actually think we do know what, which is why we're not reverting, but reinvesting in certain things. You know, I mean, why does everyone want to be back at the movie theater? Why does everyone want to go to concerts? Why does everyone want to be together? Maybe some people whose intention was to just make a profit pushed this thing into a really gross place that no one wanted. I think about this with music all the time. Like, I've never walked into the studio and been like, how do I optimize this?

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1: Good morning. Thank you for listening to OPB as you start your Friday. 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
2: Live from NPR News in Washington, I'm Janine Herbst. Millions of Americans will hit the road this holiday weekend with gas prices near a four-year high. NPR's Scott Horsley has more on the unofficial start to the summer driving season.
3: High gasoline prices don't seem to have dampened our national fondness for road trips. AAA says a record 45 million people are expected to travel this weekend, including more than 39 million by car. Filling the tank will cost more. The average price of regular gasoline is $4.55 a gallon. That's up about $1.36 from this time last year.
2: NPR Scott Horsley. The Director General of the World Health Organization says the Ebola outbreak in Congo is spreading quickly and now poses a very high risk in that country, but a low risk internationally. Tedros Adhanom Ghebreyesus says there are 82 cases and at least 7 deaths in the country. And he says one American has Ebola, another is suspected of having the virus.
4: An American national who was working in DRC has also been confirmed positive and transferred to Germany for care. We're also aware of reports today about another American national with a high-risk contact who has been transferred to the Czech Republic.
2: The virus has no known treatment or vaccine for this variant. The UN says it's donated $60 million to help. You're listening to NPR News from Washington. The federal government has taken the rare step of forcing two Americans to remain confined inside a federal quarantine facility in Nebraska. NPR's Rob Stein has more from one of the passengers on the ship hit by the hantavirus.
5: Angela Perryman says she trusted federal officials when they flew her and 17 other Americans from the cruise ship back to the U.S. and told them their stay at the National Quarantine Unit in Nebraska was 100% voluntary. But when she and another passenger tried to leave, they were handed federal quarantine orders.
6: I am angry. I feel betrayed because I'm being imprisoned. It's a nice prison, but this is a prison. Let's be clear, I am being detained against my will.
5: Perryman says she understands the hantavirus is dangerous, but doesn't understand why she can't monitor herself at home like other passengers from the ship. Federal health officials did not respond to NPR's questions. Rob Stein, NPR News.
2: Two-time NASCAR champ Kyle Busch has died. He was 41 years old. No cause of death was given, but his family and NASCAR say he died after being hospitalized with a severe illness. Wall Street's trading higher at this hour. The Dow is up 404 points. The NASDAQ up 181. S&P 500 up 49. I'm Janine Herbst, and you're listening to NPR News from Washington.
7: This is OPB. I'm Casey McGriff. A Clackamas County jail deputy is behind bars accused of mistreating someone in his care and physically abusing them. As Troy Brennelson reports, officials say the allegations stem from his off-duty conduct.
8: Benjamin Lyman was booked on 8 separate criminal charges, ranging from harassment and strangulation to criminal mistreatment and interfering with making a report. Most of those are misdemeanors, save for criminal mistreatment, which is a felony. Under Oregon law, that crime involves a person who intentionally mistreats someone in their care, such as an elderly person or a child. But further details about the charges remain scarce. The investigation is open, and Lyman isn't expected to appear in court until Friday afternoon. The Oregon City Police Department made the arrest after a roughly 3-week investigation. Troy Brennelson, OPB.
7: We've got more news online at opb.org. This is OPB.
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9: 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I'm Leila Fadel.
10: And I'm Steve Inskeep. Good morning. The next generation of obesity medication is getting closer to reality. Eli Lilly is studying a new drug. Test results show it's more powerful, even more powerful, than the obesity shots and pills already on the market. NPR Pharmaceuticals correspondent Sydney Lupkin is here to tell us about it. Good morning.
11: Good morning.
10: I'm so glad you're the one who's going to pronounce the name of this new drug. What is it?
11: The new drug is called retatrutide. So it's a weekly injection, just like Wegovy and Zepbound, but it's a little different. Wegovy and Zepbound target the GLP-1 hormone. This new drug works on three hormones, GLP-1, GIP, and glucagon, and that makes it more powerful.
10: When you say more powerful, you got to sell me, because I have seen the results in human beings of the existing drugs. How powerful is it?
11: Yeah, so Eli Lilly, the company that makes retatrutide, says that in the clinical trial, people taking it for 80 weeks lost an average of more than 70 pounds at the highest dose. For comparison, patients taking the placebo over the same period, they lost 5 pounds. Those were the latest findings from its phase 3 clinical study. I asked Dr. Carolyn Francavilla, who is the vice president of the Obesity Medicine Association, what she thought.
12: I have goosebumps. Of course, we've seen some preliminary data about this before, so it's not shocking. But to have a medication that can have an average of a 28% weight loss is truly game-changing. This is essentially bariatric surgery, but in a weekly injection.
11: So to compare, people taking Zepbound and Wegovy lose around 20% of their body weight over time. So if it ends up that this drug is closer to the results for bariatric surgery, that's significant because surgery is risky. But nothing is without side effects. Retatrutides were similar to other GLP-1 drugs, such as nausea and other gastrointestinal issues.
10: Is this drug good enough that people, assuming it's approved by the FDA, will want to switch to it?
11: You know, it won't be for everyone. In fact, Francavilla said it may be too powerful for some people. That's why having options is really important. And now we have Zepbound, Wegovy, the Wegovy pill, Foundayo. Here's Francavilla again.
12: We're really going to have to think about, you know, moving forward, which medication makes sense for which patients. But I mean, if you would have told me this a decade ago, I would have thought it was a lie. It's amazing.
11: Of course, a big issue is access. The obesity drugs already in the market are expensive, and a lot of insurance plans don't cover them, even though obesity is considered a chronic condition. If you're willing to go outside your health insurance, obesity drugs are available at a discount from Eli Lilly and Novo Nordisk directly, but a lot of people still can't afford them.
10: How expensive is a new drug likely to be?
11: You know, we don't know yet. It's still early days for retatrutide. The company hasn't published these study results yet in a peer-reviewed journal. Retatrutide is not yet approved by the Food and Drug Administration. Eli Lilly says it's planning to submit it for approval by the end of the year, and then it could be a while before the FDA does approve it. That said, Dr. Francavilla has heard about people supposedly buying a knockoff version of this drug off the internet. She says don't do that. You don't know what you're getting, and it could be dangerous.
10: NPR Pharmaceuticals correspondent Sydney Lupkin, thanks so much.
11: You bet.
9: When abortion restrictions are in the news, research shows that many Americans take that as a signal to stock up on abortion medications, even if they're not pregnant. NPR Selena Simmons Duffin has this exclusive report about the first Planned Parenthood affiliate to prescribe abortion pills just in case.
13: It was the news of Roe v. Wade being overturned that prompted Witt to get abortion pills in advance.
14: I was actually living abroad at the time, so like I was kind of like glued to my phone, like feeling like, oh my God, what's happening in the States?
13: Witt is 29 and lives in the Chicago area. She asked NPR to use her first name only to discuss a sensitive medical decision. Back in 2022, reading the news post-Roe, she learned she could order the two medications usually used together for abortion, mifepristone and misoprostol, even though she wasn't pregnant at the time.
14: So I was like, oh, that's really interesting. I didn't know I could do that.
13: Witt used an international organization called Aid Access.
14: It was literally just like I filled out a form online, answered questions, and had said, like, you know, these are for advanced use.
13: She stashed the pills away and felt grateful to have them. Then, about a year later, her period was a few days late and a pregnancy test came back positive. She took the abortion pills the same day.
14: Because it was so early, it was just literally like a period. And I'm just like, wow, everybody should be able to have that experience. Like, it doesn't have to be this big, treacherous thing.
13: Now, for the first time, a Planned Parenthood affiliate is offering abortion medication in advance.
15: My name is Rebecca Gibran. I am the president and CEO for Planned Parenthood Great Northwest, Hawaii, Alaska, Indiana, and Kentucky.
13: She says her organization is always looking for ways to expand access to abortion, and this is part of that effort. The program is launching in two states they serve, Washington and Hawaii.
15: As evidence supporting this model of care has continued to grow, and with supportive policy environments in Washington and in Hawaii, this really is the right time for us to step into this space.
13: Most of the other places that prescribe abortion pills in advance do so online through telehealth. Gibran's colleague, Dr. Colleen McNicholas, says Planned Parenthood patients in Washington and Hawaii will be able to get the medication in person as well.
16: Folks can schedule an appointment just for this service line, or they might be visiting us for their normal STI care or their well person exam. And we will make sure that anybody who is capable of getting pregnant is aware that they can also access this service too.
13: Elisa Wells is co-founder of the website Plan C, which shares information about abortion medication.
17: The idea that you can get abortion pills by mail or that you can get them in advance is really new to a lot of people. So having a group like Planned Parenthood that does have such trust and name recognition, adding the service is really important.
13: Anna Fiastro agrees. She's a research scientist at the University of Washington School of Medicine. She says the idea of getting these medications in advance seems to be catching on, especially among residents in states with abortion bans.
18: It makes a lot of sense and is really interesting to people. You know, it allows people to end an undesired pregnancy and move forward without having to even wait for the pills in the mail to come or taking on, you know, really costly and time-consuming travel.
13: For anti-abortion rights advocates, the practice is alarming. Republican Senator Cindy Hyde-Smith of Mississippi, who chairs the Senate Pro-Life Caucus, brought up the issue in a 2024 hearing.
19: American women are stockpiling the abortion pills through advanced prescribing from abortion companies and providers.
13: Trump's FDA has done very little to restrict the use of abortion medication so far, to the frustration of his anti-abortion supporters. The Department of Health and Human Services did not respond to NPR's request for comment. Elisa Wells of Plan C says she's confident the efforts from Republican lawmakers and governors to restrict access will fail.
17: You know, abortion pills are everywhere. They're safe, they're effective, and they're pretty much unstoppable.
13: Each time a new restriction does come up, she says, more people around the country realize they can stock up on abortion medication. Selena Simmons-Duffin, NPR News, Washington.
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1: And you're listening to OPB's Morning Edition. Happy to have you. What is the inaudible sound that could lead to people feeling haunted? A pseudoscience researcher investigates on the next Science Friday. That's at 11 this morning on OPB, always one of the best parts of a Friday morning. 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Partly cloudy on the coast today, highs in the upper 50s to mid-60s, sunny inland, where highs reach the low 70s to low 80s. A little more overcast this weekend, but Memorial Day is looking pretty rainy and much cooler. Thank you for starting your day with us. It's 8:43.
20: Good morning, I'm Gabrielle Singaleta at the BBC. The World Health Organization has upgraded its risk of Ebola in the Democratic Republic of the Congo, or DRC, to very high. Tedros Adhanom Ghebreyesus told a news conference the risk in the wider region remains high, but the global risk remains low.
4: So far, 82 cases have been confirmed in DRC, with 7 confirmed deaths. But we know the epidemic in DRC is much larger. There are now almost 750 suspected cases and 177 suspected deaths.
20: The Prime Minister of Senegal has accused Western countries of trying to impose homosexuality on the rest of the world. Ousmane Sonko was speaking in Parliament where he was defending a new law that toughens jail terms for same-sex relations. The BBC's Rory Gallimore reports.
3: Senegal passed legislation earlier this year classifying same-sex relations as an act against nature. It's now punishable by up to 10 years in prison. The law received international criticism, with the UN rights chief describing it as deeply worrying.
20: And the centrist politician Gabriel Attal has officially declared his candidacy for France's 2027 presidential election. He made the announcement during a visit to the rural Aveyron region, describing current French politics as 50 shades of managing decline. The 37-year-old became France's youngest ever prime minister. I'm Gabrielle Singaleta at the BBC in London.
1: This is OPB. I'm Jess Hazel. For years, the Yakima Nation has fought to protect a sacred area in south-central Washington from development. They say a proposed energy storage project will destroy this area, known as Mother of All Roots. Senior environmental correspondent for our news partner, Northwest Public Broadcasting, Courtney Flatt, went to a ceremony there.
21: High above the Columbia River, a group of young girls from the Yakima Nation perform a welcome dance. They flow together around in a line, occasionally extending a foot to the side and reaching their hands toward the ground. This area near Goldendale is called Pushpum, or Mother of All Roots. Elaine Harvey is a member of the Rock Creek Band of the Yakima Nation. She's fought to protect Pushpum for years.
22: On a good day, on a clear day, you can see all the way down to Sisters Mountains. And on a good day, you can see Mount Rainier and Mount St. Helens over here. This is a really high point.
21: Pushpum is home to a seed bank for traditional medicines and roots. It's also a spiritually important spot for the tribe. Bronsco Jim Jr., or BJ, is the chief of the Rock Creek Band.
23: Nobody planted these foods. Nobody brought it here. It was intended for us to be here.
21: Yakima Nation members are gathering here, along with other tribes and environmental activists, to stand against an energy storage site that could soon be built nearby. It's called the Goldendale Energy Storage Project. Developers say it's needed more than ever, as the Northwest uses more carbon-free power. Eric Steimley is with Rye Development, which is getting the project off the ground. He says they're working to mitigate damage from the potential project. In earlier interviews, Steimley said he believes this is one of the best places to build this type of project in North America.
24: This particular site has been studied for pump storage for more than 30 years.
21: The tribe has pushed back against two similar proposals at this same spot in the past. Harvey says, just don't build it here.
22: I believe we can go green, but in a responsible manner and not destroy and shrub step.
21: Recently, the project got a key federal license. That means construction could start very soon. Simone Anter is a senior attorney for Columbia Riverkeeper. The environmental nonprofit is helping fight the Goldendale Energy Storage Project.
25: It's not built yet. There's no shovels in the ground, and so there's a real possibility that there won't be.
21: Anter says Columbia Riverkeeper plans to ask a federal court to review this license. The Yakima Nation says they've lost land to things like dams and wind turbines, and they say they're now tracking more than 80 proposed projects on ceded lands. That includes renewable energy projects, new transmission lines, and more data centers.
22: And I feel like it's coming too fast, you know, and our people are pushed aside.
26: Come on out, everyone. Let's do it intertribal. We're going to go to the right.
21: To show support, members from tribes across Washington and Oregon came to Pushpum, often joining together in intertribal dances. The Klamath tribes in South Central Oregon are fighting a similar project. It's called Swan Lake Energy Storage. They say it destroys sacred rock stack features and culturally important foods. William Ray Jr. is the Klamath tribe's chair.
27: The struggle between our nations and Indian country
0: It crosses every border of Indian country since the coming of the non-Indian, and it's been a battle for literally our survival.
21: Tribes say they'd like to be at the table when energy projects are first proposed. They say that could avoid these sorts of high-stake conflicts. I'm Courtney Flatt at Pushpum, outside Goldendale, Washington.

0: This is OPB's Morning Edition. Rachel Entrekin just won an ultramarathon that is considered one of the hardest races in the world. But she's not an outlier. Women have been beating men at endurance races for a while. Why women are breaking records in ultramarathons? That's during the next On Point at 9 this morning on OPB, right after Morning Edition, so in about 10 minutes. 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A sunny day ahead for the Portland area. Certainly looks nice and sunny outside our studios in South Portland. It's hanging in the low 60s currently with a high near 82 today. Certainly feels like we're just days away from the unofficial start of summer, but while this weekend will be mostly warm and sunny, Memorial Day could be cool and rainy. Thank you for listening to OPB. It's 8:50. This is OPB. I'm Jess Hazel. Oregon Democrats' gas tax debacle is now in the rearview mirror, but potholes are still in front of us. November's race for Oregon governor is going to be a rematch. Surprising and not-so-surprising results from Central and Eastern Oregon in this week's primary, and we'll look at the dynamics behind the primary contest for Salem mayor. Every Friday, we catch you up on the week's big events in the Pacific Northwest and introduce you to stories you might have missed. We'll start with OPB News Editor Emily Cureton-Cook. Good morning, Emily.
1: Morning, Jess.
0: So Oregon voters got their chance to weigh in on increases to the state's gas tax and vehicle registration fees with a resounding, oh, no, thank you. So now that's off the table. What's next?
1: Well, that is unclear about those potholes you mentioned, but what we do know is that within minutes of polls closing on election night, it was really obvious that Measure 120, known as the gas tax, went down in flames. This transportation funding measure would have raised gas prices by 6 cents per gallon, and Oregonians already pay some of the highest gas prices in the country. So the failed measure, it also would have doubled vehicle title and registration fees and temporarily hiked a payroll tax to fund public transit. And the resounding no thank you has sent lawmakers in Salem back to the drawing board on all of these issues to find a new way to fund the state's many road and infrastructure needs.
0: We will have a rematch for Oregon Governor. Democrat Tina Kotek will again face Christine Drazen in November. How will this rematch be different?
1: Well, Kotek and Drazen are really different candidates. They have different priorities when it comes to solving the housing crisis and funding public schools. They're both really capable politicians who can dive deep into wonky policies. But it's possible the race in November gets boiled down to something way simpler. President Donald Trump. Mm-hmm. Within minutes of winning the GOP nomination, the Oregon Democratic Party sent out an email casting Drazen as this extremist who takes her orders directly from the White House. And for her part, Drazen typically avoids making public references to Trump. Her victory on her victory speech on Tuesday night was no exception. And she highlighted instead the economic struggles facing many Oregonians, and she laid the blame on her to-be opponent, Kotek. And it's going to be really interesting to watch because the last time Drazen and Kotek went head-to-head in 2022, Kotek secured a win by just 4 percentage points.
0: And it could be pretty tight again this time around, too. Some interesting results from Central and Eastern Oregon this week. What stuck out to you from the Deschutes County race?
1: Well, it's looking like a major political makeover for local government in Central Oregon's largest county, and that's a big shift blue. Democratic-backed candidates hold commanding leads in 2 out of 4 Deschutes County races, with 2 open seats heading to a runoff in November. And the Board of Commissioners has been controlled by Republicans for more than a decade, so that's set to change. And in one of these races, Deschutes voters ousted a 4-term Republican commissioner in favor of a political newcomer.
0: And Representative Greg Smith faced a primary challenge, but the effort to unseat Oregon's longest-serving state legislator fell short. Still, he won by a narrower margin than usual. Why is that?
1: Well, he had a spirited primary challenger, and Smith has faced a number of ethical controversies in recent years, often arising from his day job as an economic development consultant. This has sort of come to a head in the last year with a Oregon Government Ethics Commission investigation, and separately in a lawsuit naming him and probing his activities from the Oregon Attorney General's office. And these are all things his primary challenger, Jim Doherty, pointed to in this albeit failed attempt to win the GOP nomination. Still, it was Smith's weakest electoral showing ever, but that's probably not going to matter in November. He should not have any trouble winning a 13th term in this solidly red district.
0: Well, thank you for these primary election updates, Emily.
1: You're very welcome.
0: Now we turn to Whitney Woodworth, a reporter with the Salem Statesman Journal. Good morning, Whitney.
2: Good morning.
0: Salem's incumbent mayor, Julie Hoy, was unseated this week by a Salem city councilor. Hoy served a single term. What did she accomplish in that time?
2: So Julie Hoy was elected mayor in 2024, halfway through her first term as a city councilor. She took office in January 2025, and her time as mayor has been a transformative time for the city. Early on, she was involved in a series of conversations that led to the sudden resignation of the city manager. This led to a months-long ethics investigation and findings that she and five councilors violated public meetings law. But Salem has seen some positive momentum: a revised financial forecast reduced the projected deficit, and a levy passed by voters in May of 2025 helped keep libraries, parks, and the senior center open and helped city leaders avoid needing to make major cuts elsewhere. During her reelection bid, she touted her work on getting the budget balanced, addressing homelessness, and improving public safety. Council voted in October to start pilot projects to expand police response to encampments and add a mental health response team.
0: And then what do we know about Salem's new mayor-elect, Vanessa Nordyke?
2: Vanessa Nordyke has been the longest serving member of City Council. She grew up in Salem and she worked as the Assistant Attorney General of the Oregon Department of Justice before becoming the Executive Director of CASA of Marion County, which is a nonprofit organization that advocates for abused and neglected children in foster care. She was appointed to council in 2019 after her predecessor resigned due to a loss in the family. She was elected the following year and then she ran unopposed in 2024. She has a big presence in Salem. She regularly posts videos of her recapping council meetings on social media. She goes to protests. She dresses up as Elsa and Mrs. Claus for parades. And she's long been a proponent of having a non-police team to address mental health crises. And she's focused on affordability, public safety, and livability as key issues facing the city.
0: A number of city council positions were also being contested in addition to the mayor's race. How are those races shaking out?
2: Election Day also brought the loss of at least one other incumbent candidate. Councillor Deanna Gwynn conceded her race against the political newcomer Dave Imbody. Linda Nishioka was the lone incumbent to secure an outright win on election night. The councillor had the widest margin lead of any city races in her bid against another political newcomer, Manny Martinez. And two races remain too close to call. Councillor Mickey Varney is holding a slight lead in the race to represent West Salem. And in East Salem, Betsy Vega, who is running against incumbent City Councilor Mai Vang, has a 79-vote lead. The campaigns for these unpaid volunteer positions attracted more than $560,000 in contributions. And despite the record-breaking amount of campaign fundraising, the majority of the highest dollar races resulted in losses.
0: So was this an election about the issues, or was it more about voter turnout?
2: So in her concession statement, Hoy did point to lower voter turnout, which typically primary races do have lower turnout than November races. But data from the Oregon Secretary of State's office indicates turnout exceeded the 2024 primary. Oh. Nordyke made it her point to attend every debate and knocked on thousands of doors, while Hoy did skip some debates. Nordyke's been vocal about supporting immigrant communities impacted by ICE, saving the library, and maintaining public transparency. And ads against Hoy and other so-called business-backed candidates worked to tie them to MAGA and President Donald Trump, linking them to ICE, being backed by wealthy donors, and having ethical lapses. Opponents were quick to point out the ethics investigation and the public censure of Hoy and Gwynn for their votes in a land use issue involving a campaign donor. And based on the election results, something in that message appears to have struck a chord with Salem voters.
0: It seems like it. Thanks, Whitney.
2: Thank you so much.
0: That was reporter Whitney Woodworth with the Salem Statesman Journal. You also heard from OPB news editor Emily Cureton Cook. You can find more reporting from across the region at opb.org. This is OPB. 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It's 9 o'clock. 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
3: Men are faster than women, but only at certain distances. 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
3: 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And she smashed the course record by 2 hours. Entrekin isn't an outlier. In recent years, hundreds of women have been winning ultramarathons.
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3: I'm Meghna Chakrabarty. Today on Point, endurance, resilience, and drive. Why women are making their mark in ultramarathons. Stay with us.
6: Live from NPR News in Washington, I'm Janine Herbst. The Ebola outbreak in the Democratic Republic of Congo is spreading rapidly, according to the World Health Organization. As NPR's Jonathan Lambert reports, there are now more than 800 suspected and confirmed cases and at least 177 deaths.
7: Despite being declared only 1 week ago, this Ebola outbreak has already become the third largest on record. The WHO says the risk outside of the region is low, but high in Central Africa. There is some good news. On Friday, WHO officials said that there have been no new cases reported in neighboring Uganda after the two that popped up last weekend. As the virus spreads in northeastern DRC, response teams are scrambling to contain the outbreak. There are no approved vaccines or treatments for this particular species of Ebola, so basic public health measures like contact tracing are key. WHO officials say that over 1,400 contacts of suspected cases have been notified and are being tracked for any signs of illness. Jonathan Lambert, NPR News.
6: Secretary of State Marco Rubio says there's, quote, slight progress in peace talks with Iran. This amid uncertainty over whether the U.S.-Israeli war in Iran, that's now in its third month, will continue. And he says serious talks are underway. Speaking ahead of a NATO foreign ministers meeting in Sweden, he says the Strait of Hormuz, though, is a main issue.
8: We have to start thinking about what do we do if a few weeks from now Iran decides we don't care, we're going to keep the straits closed, we're going to sink any ship that doesn't listen to us or doesn't pay us. Then someone's going to have to do something about it. Okay, they're not just going to voluntarily reopen the straits in that scenario. So we have to start thinking about it.
6: Speaking ahead of that meeting, that NATO meeting where the strait is expected to be a main topic. Lawyers for a DACA recipient being held in federal immigration detention in Arizona say she could be released today on a $1,500 bond. From Arizona Public Media in Tucson, Angela Gervaisi reports that her case is one of a growing number of DACA detentions.
9: ICE arrested 261 DACA recipients in the first 9 months of the Trump administration, according to the Department of Homeland Security. And the practice hasn't stopped. Federal agents detained Carla Toledo, a 31-year-old Tucson resident, on May 18th. Toledo's family say she's a DACA recipient who's lived in the U.S. since she was a year old. Her lawyer, Mo Goldman, addressed reporters after her arrest.
10: She's had DACA for over a decade, so the targeting of Ms. Toledo and other DACA recipients is abhorrent.
9: DACA provides certain legal protections for immigrants who arrived in the U.S. as children. But in addition to making arrests, DHS has encouraged recipients to self-deport. Angela Gervasi, NPR News, Tucson.
6: Wall Street's trading higher at this hour. 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
11: This is OPB. I'm Casey McGriff. Eugene Emergency Physicians and Peace Health have finalized an agreement to continue working together. From our news partner KLCC, Tiffany Eckert reports.
12: Negotiations for the new contract began right after the court case between EEP and Peace Health was settled 2 weeks ago. The three-year agreement applies to emergency services at Riverbend in Springfield and Cottage Grove Community Medical Center. Dr. Janina Best is with EEP. She says it's been a long, hard 3 months since Peace Health announced it was ending their 35-year partnership. Now, she says, EEP docs are grateful for the reset.
13: We went into the negotiation wanting a collaborative attitude because we are partners in this. And I think at the end, Peace Health and EEP have the same shared goal of providing high quality emergency care in the community.
12: In a statement, Peace Health Interim Chief Executive Heather Wall said the new agreement reflects a shared commitment and creates a stronger foundation for how to move forward. I'm Tiffany Eckert reporting.
11: The superintendent of a Southwest Washington school district was arrested Thursday morning. Eric Newman reports she was charged with obstructing an investigation into allegations of sexual assault at a Longview high school.
14: Longview Public Schools Superintendent Karen Cloninger was arrested on one felony and two gross misdemeanor charges by police. Her arrest relates to an ongoing investigation into sexual assault allegations between members of the Mark Morris High School basketball team last winter. Cloninger was charged with tampering with a witness, failure to report, and obstructing a law enforcement officer. A statement from the Longview Police Department says Cloninger directed school employees to handle the matter internally and discouraged further discussion about the issue. Representatives from Longview Public Schools did not immediately return a request for comment. Eric Newman, OPB.
11: This is OPB.
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11: Partly cloudy skies west of the Cascades today. Highs around 60 at the coast, around 80 inland. East of the Cascades, sunny, low 70s to mid 80s.
6: The Cocodona 250 is the ultra of ultra marathons. It's a 253-mile race through Arizona. The course has deserts, canyons, valleys, and mountains, extreme temperature changes, and 38,000 feet of elevation gain. Well, Rachel Entrekin has run it three times. And this year, she had some pretty aggressive goals in mind for the May 4th race.
16: And, you know, I used my spreadsheet from last year, which my time last year was a little under 64 hours. And I, you know, I looked at that spreadsheet and I said, okay, my goal this year was to try to get closer to sub 60.
6: Sub 60. That would be less than 60 miles running 253 miles across the desert, basically in 2.5 days. And that also meant cutting her previous time by 4 hours.
16: You know, I'm sitting there and I'm slashing my pace times in my Excel sheet and I'm slashing my aid station times. Like, I'm going from 30 minutes at an aid station to 3. Like, it is aggressive. And I only can figure out how to get myself to a 61:30. And I remember I sent that to my crew and I was like, hey, listen, I don't know how we're going to do this. I don't know how we're going to get to sub 60, but that's what I want. And I can't mathematically make it work. We're just going to have to wait for some race day magic.
6: Well, that race day magic arrived at around mile 60 when Rachel took the lead of the Cocodona 250.
16: There was a Rage Against the Machine song that kind of popped into my head. But yeah, I think it's the bridge that says,
17: it has to start somewhere. It has to start sometime. What better place than here? What better time than now?
6: That's Rage Against the Machine's song, Guerrilla Radio. Now, the Cocodona 250 was first launched in 2001. And in the 25 years since, no woman has ever won the race outright, which includes beating the men.
16: It gave me a lot of anxiety to be like, well, who are you? Who are you that you think you can hold on to this lead? We still have another 190 miles left. And like, I got really wrapped up in possible negative outcomes. Like, what if I take the lead now and then I blow up later? Like, what if I'm starting out too fast? And what if I'm making a mistake
5: And it made me honestly want to slow down and catch back up to the men who were behind me that I'd been running with.
3: But then Guerrilla Radio popped back into her head.
5: Wait a second. Like, you have won the women's race 2 years in a row. You got fourth overall last year. You have so much more experience now than you did last year. If somebody has to lead the race, there's no real reason why it can't be you. So why don't you just believe that it could be you?
18: She is quickly approaching Heritage Square and what we like to call Cocodona Alley. Can see the amount of people. It's getting deeper and deeper as she goes around and turns the corner. This is your Cocodona 250 winner, Rachel Entrekin. Amazing.
19: 56.09 and change unofficially. New overall course record by over 2.5 hours. Just incredible.
3: This is On Point. I'm Meghna Chakrabarty. And yes, Rachel Entrekin won. She beat all the women and all the men. And she did it while also smashing the course record. As you heard just a second ago, I'm going to repeat what he said. Just incredible. Now, Entrekin trains hard. She is a professional ultramarathoner with sponsors. And by the way, when we did our show a couple of weeks ago about the first ever sub-2-hour regular marathon, winner Sebastian Sawe is also professional with sponsors, and he had a team of the world's best sports trainers, shoe designers, and nutritionists. Entrekin runs 80 to 100 miles a week and normally climbs 15 to 20,000 feet a week. But she will be the first to tell you that it took years to get here.
5: I was never a runner growing up. I hated running. I did not even make my high school's cross country team because I was not good enough. I decided that that's what I wanted to do, and I developed the skills required to be excellent at it. You know, it didn't happen overnight. It took a lot of time. I've been running for 15 years. You know, I didn't start off running marathons and just immediately win Boston. Like, I was not even placing in my age group when I first started. But, you know, I found the niche of this area of running that I was really good at. And that was when I go for longer, I do better.
3: And as we mentioned, boy, does she ever do better, because this year Rachel beat the Cocodona course by 2 hours, beat the record on the course by 2 hours. And she says that one reason why, she barely slept.
5: One of the things that I innately am good at with regards to running that could be considered a superpower is I don't need to sleep that much. And I can still function. I guess I would like to sleep more, but I don't need to. Especially in ultra running, it's a big skill that I'm happy I have.
3: During Rachel's 56-hour run, she slept only 19 minutes, which included 5 minutes where she sat and leaned on one of her pacers and 2 7-minute dirt naps.
5: A dirt nap is just when you curl up on the side of the trail out of the way, because you don't want to, if somebody is trying to pass you, you don't want to be in the middle of the trail. But yeah, you just find a comfy spot on the ground and just curl up, try to stay warm.
3: So the less she slept meant more time running. By the way, the second finisher in the Cocodona 250 slept for about an hour. So Rachel also has another key thing. You can hear it in just the way she talks about her sport of running. She has this mental toughness. And when it comes to ultra marathons, that is crucial. The races are often described as, quote, 80% physical and 80% mental.
5: I can focus on the fact that my legs hurt and I still have 100 miles to go, or I can focus on the fact that I'm getting the opportunity to do this. I knew it was going to be challenging, and I can be grateful that it gets to be challenging now. And now I get to do the work that I came here for. When something has never been done before, don't expect it to be easy.
3: Rachel's pain tolerance is also pretty high, too. In fact, in her first Cocodona race, she ran the last 27 miles with a broken rib. Okay, so years of training, very, very little sleep, lots of fueling, and a strong mind and high pain tolerance delivered Rachel Entrekin to an incredible course record on a 253-mile race with 38,000 feet of elevation gain. All those things together make sense. But as always, when it comes to women doing the unthinkable, this still happens.
5: Ah, well, she was only doing a 13:30. Like, that's not even fast. Implying that it was not impressive. And like, I don't remember this happening last year when a man won,
20: or any other year when a man won, it's always just like, holy crap, that's amazing. And now that I've won, it's like, oh, well, that's not even fast. It's like, well, actually, that's the fastest anyone's ever done it. And like, I don't want to toot my own horn or anything, but like, if, you know, if you think you can do better, please do better.
21: Rachel, you can toot your own horn all you want, and I'll wait at the finish line with you next year with some, like, a nice drink and sitting on some chairs as we wait and wait and wait and wait for the other finishers. Now, here's the thing. Rachel's magnificent achievement isn't just a one-off. Recently, more and more women are beating the entire field in ultramarathons. Men still win more often, but women are rapidly shrinking that gap. There's something fundamental about women's bodies and minds that's making it possible. So that's what we're going to talk about today. Record-breaking female ultramarathoners. And we'll talk with it. We'll talk about it with someone who basically wrote the book on it, Lily Cantor. She's co-author of the book Ultra Women, the Trailblazers Defying Sexism in Sports. And she's also an ultramarathon runner herself with about 25 ultras under her belt. And she joins us from Leicester in the UK. Lily Cantor, welcome to On Point.
22: Hello, thanks for having me.
21: I sit in awe of, first of all, anyone who runs an ultramarathon, and then let alone smash a course record by 2 hours. Just describe to me, in your view, what Rachel Endrickin's achievement really means.
22: Yeah, it's absolutely incredible. And I think, you know, just being able to run that distance in the first place yeah. in any kind of speed, it is incredible. I mean, I've never done anything longer than 80 miles. So the thought of doing that sort of over 2.5 times, is awe-inspiring. So, yeah, incredible to just complete that race, let alone, you know, do a course record, be first overall. It's absolutely phenomenal.
21: And when she said she had a 13-minute pace, which I suppose is the average over 256 miles, it still breaks my brain thinking about that. Now, we have just about a minute or two before our first break, Lily, and we will spend the rest of the hour talking about women's physiology in particular. But I want to just lean for another second on your experience as an ultramarathon runner yourself. I mean, just tell me, what is the attraction of running these ultra distances?
22: Yeah, I mean, I think it takes a certain type of person, but for me, it's really about testing what your limits are. And the thing that appeals about ultramarathons is you never quite know what that limit is. And you'll do one race and you'll kind of, it's a bit like giving birth, you know, at the time you're like, oh, this is really hard. And then, you know, within a few weeks, you want to sign up for another one. And this time you're kind of thinking, oh, well, maybe I can go that little bit further or do a race that's a bit tougher. So, yeah, it becomes quite addictive in terms of sort of trying to see what your limits are. I think another big appeal is that, ironically, it's not really about speed. Mm. It's about so many more things. There's obviously, as you mentioned, there's the mental side of it, which is huge. There's the preparation. There's how you look after yourself. There's constant problem solving. So it's a very different thing to, say, running a road marathon, which is really just about sticking to your pace and kind of, you know, just fueling as you go along.
21: Yeah, so can I just jump in quickly? You mentioned the comparison between road marathons. So ultramarathons are generally trail runs?
22: Yeah, I mean, they're not all trail, okay. But yeah, the vast majority of them are off-road. And yeah, that's, again, a huge appeal is that you're like out in nature quite often, in the mountains or, you know, in the fields, in the forests. So you have a much closer connection with nature.
21: Got it. Okay, Lily Cantor joins us today. She is author of the book, Ultra Women, the Trailblazers Defying Sexism in Sports. And we'll have a lot more about women and what makes their bodies and minds particularly suited to closing the gap in ultramarathons. This is On Point.

0: I'm Dave Miller. Coming up on the next Think Out Loud, Oregon voters said an overwhelming no this week to increasing the gas tax and vehicle fees. That extra revenue would have funded projects by the state's Department of Transportation. So where does this leave ODOT now? We'll check in with the agency.
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1: 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That and more is at OPB tonight.
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3: You're back with On Point. I'm Meghna Chakrabarty, and today we are talking about how women are shrinking the gap when it comes to winning and smashing course records in ultra marathons, and what it may be about women's brains and bodies that are helping them so rapidly shrink that gap. Lily Cantor joins us today. She is a journalist who specializes in running. She's an ultra marathoner herself, and she's co-author of the book Ultra Women, The Trailblazers Defying Sexism in Sports. So Lily, let's talk to me about what you've been seeing over the past several years when I keep mentioning it as shrinking the gap. I mean, what evidence is there? What other wins have women had that you think are notable?
4: Yeah, I mean, I think a lot of this goes back to, Courtney DeWalter won the Moab 240-mile race back in 2017, and she was sort of 10 hours behind the first male finisher. I think the one that really hit the headlines around the world.
3: Wait, let me get. So the first male finisher was 10 hours behind her.
4: Yeah.
3: Okay.
4: But I mean, I think that one's lesser known actually than Jasmine Paris in 2019, who won the winter spine race in the UK, which is a 268-mile race, kind of right in the heart of winter. Very, very cold race, incredibly hilly, a lot of elevation. And she was breastfeeding and pumping milk along the way. And yet she still managed to win the race and set a new course record at the time. And so that really kind of hit the headlines all over the world. And, you know, Barbara Streisand was tweeting about it and everyone was getting very excited. And I think that was really kind of what kickstarted, our interest and led to us writing Ultra Women because suddenly, you know, it was like, oh, wow, women can actually win these races.
3: Well, actually, I note here that Jasmine Paris not only broke the course record when she won that race in 2019, but she broke it by 12 hours. It's just amazing.
4: Yeah.
3: Now, we actually have a clip of her from an interview that she did right after the race, where she talks about the fact that she, you know, was a breastfeeding mother while also winning this ultra marathon just so spectacularly.
5: I was expressing milk during the race. It was actually only really sort of a significant factor at the first checkpoint. After that, my production dropped quite dramatically, probably because my body was a little bit stressed. I left that final checkpoint having not really slept very much. It probably helped that my daughters provided such good sleep deprivation training for the last 14 months.
3: So that was Jasmine Paris interviewed on Olympics.com. Okay, Lily, tell me just really quickly. Also, you said it's one of the reasons why you and your co-author decided to write the book. Did that also come from, or that desire come from things that you had seen yourself while running ultra marathons, the differences between women and men?
4: Yeah, I mean, certainly I think Emma and I, who are both ultra runners, had noticed that, first of all, there just weren't very many women in the races that we were doing. There was maybe 10, 20% at most. But the women that were running seemed to be much further ahead in the pack, but more importantly, seemed to be in a much better state by the end of the race.

0: This is Science Friday from WNYC Studios.
1: I'm Dave Miller. Coming up on the next Think Out Loud, Oregon voters said an overwhelming no this week to increasing the gas tax and vehicle fees. That extra revenue would have funded projects by the state's Department of Transportation. So where does this leave ODOT now? We'll check in with the agency.
2: And that is coming up this afternoon on Think Out Loud. So in about 45 minutes, beginning at noon here on OPB. 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At 8 o'clock, catch Funny Woman. 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
0: This is Science Friday. I'm Flora Lichtman. We're kicking this conversation off with a story.
3: Science is personal, and when you have a chronic illness like I do, the drugs that you get make a huge difference.
0: This is Chris. 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
3: And when the drugs work, you really do feel like those commercials.
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0: And his experience raised some questions.

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1: 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It's noon, and that means it's time to check in with Dave Miller in the Gert Boyle studio for today's Think Out Loud. Hi, Dave.
2: Hey there.
1: What's coming up on the show today?
2: We are going to start today with the president and CEO of the Oregon Community Foundation. They have something like $5 billion under investment. They recently made a big announcement, a $100 million investment for a fund that they hope will actually get significantly bigger than that. And the big idea is to make loans for a kind of housing, middle housing, that otherwise is very hard for people to build in Oregon and actually around the country right now. We're going to talk to the president and CEO of OCF about that. We'll also talk to somebody from the Oregon Department of Transportation about the future of transportation funding in Oregon now that voters overwhelmingly said no to a gas tax increase. And we'll hear about a big drop in homelessness in Central Oregon. We'll ask what is going right there. All of that is coming your way in just about 5 minutes.
1: Wonderful. Thank you, Dave.
2: Thank you.
1: News is next.
3: Live from NPR News in Washington, I'm Janine Herbst. Tulsi Gabbard, Director of National Intelligence, has resigned, saying she's leaving at the end of June because her husband has a rare bone cancer. Gabbard, a vet and former Democratic congresswoman, is a longtime critic of foreign intervention and seems to have broken with President Trump over his war in Iran. Homeland Security Secretary Kristi Noem, Attorney General Pam Bondi, and Labor Secretary Lori Chavez de Remer have also left. Two Democratic senators are demanding answers from the Treasury Department about the decision to settle a case over the leak of President Trump's tax returns. NPR's Carrie Johnson has more.
4: Senators Elizabeth Warren of Massachusetts and Ron Wyden of Oregon are writing officials at the Treasury Department to get more detail about what they call an outrageously corrupt deal that creates a nearly $2 billion taxpayer fund that could compensate January 6 rioters and other Trump allies. The senators want the Inspector General for Tax Administration to probe whether any laws have been broken that bar political interference in the audit work of the IRS. Acting Attorney General Todd Blanch is defending the settlement, asserting Trump and his family will not receive any direct financial benefit. But the deal also seems to shield Trump from any legal problems over his past tax returns. Carrie Johnson, NPR News, Washington.
3: President Trump says the U.S. military will deploy an additional 5,000 troops to Poland, an apparent reversal of his moves to reduce the number of American forces in Europe. NPR's Rob Schmitz has more.
5: President Trump made the announcement in a social media post, suggesting the troop deployment is connected to the election last year of Nationalist President Karol Nawrocki. His announcement came shortly after his administration abruptly canceled a military training exercise in Poland, later saying it had only been delayed. And it comes weeks after his administration said it would withdraw 5,000 troops from Germany. Polish President Nawrocki, who was elected in June of 2025 with the support of the populist Law and Justice Party, has aligned with the Trump administration since taking office. Rob Schmitz, NPR News, Berlin.
3: The head of the World Health Organization says the Ebola outbreak in Congo is spreading quickly. Tedros Adhanom Ghebreyesus says there are 82 cases and at least 7 deaths in the country. One American has Ebola, another is suspected of having the virus.
6: An American national who was working in DRC has also been confirmed positive and transferred to Germany for care. We're also aware of reports today about another American national with a high-risk contact who has been transferred to the Czech Republic.
3: This variant of the virus has no known treatment or vaccine. The UN says it released $60 million to help. On Wall Street, the Dow is up 405 points, NASDAQ up 212. This is NPR News.
7: This is OPB. I'm Sarah Logue. A Clackamas County jail deputy is behind bars, accused of mistreating someone in his care and physically abusing them. As Troy Brynolson reports, officials say the allegations stem from his off-duty conduct.
8: Benjamin Lyman was booked on 8 separate criminal charges, ranging from harassment and strangulation to criminal mistreatment and interfering with making a report. Most of those are misdemeanors, save for criminal mistreatment, which is a felony. Under Oregon law, that crime involves a person who intentionally mistreats someone in their care, such as an elderly person or a child. But further details about the charges remain scarce. The investigation is open, and Lyman isn't expected to appear in court until Friday afternoon. The Oregon City Police Department made the arrest after a roughly 3-week investigation. Troy Brennelson, OPB.
7: Portland city councilors took the first step toward passing the city budget this week. As Alex Zielinski reports, it didn't come easy.
9: Councilors made small adjustments to Mayor Keith Wilson's proposed $8.5 billion spending plan in a marathon 3-day-long meeting. They found money to pay for some administrative police positions, a fire engine in North Portland, and several Parks Bureau jobs. But many spending proposals failed to get support from the divided city council. Councillor Alana Pertle-Guinney lamented her colleagues' inability to find common ground.
10: Compromise is not do it my way or else. And we need to actually start figuring out where we can come together to do the things that are important.
9: Proposals to cut police oversight money, pull funding from Wilson's shelter program, and pause layoffs among unionized employees all fell short. Councillors will vote on the final budget package on June 10th. Alex Zielinski, OPB.
7: And Governor Tina Kotek announced this week she will spend $94 million toward helping older Oregonians find more affordable housing. This includes $24 million to build new affordable homes for the elderly, $50 million to increase housing developments for seniors, and $5 million for home repairs, and another $15 million to rehouse older Oregonians who do not have housing. This is OPB.
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2: This is Think Out Loud on OPB. I'm Dave Miller. 10,000 new housing units in 10 years. That is the goal of the Oregon Community Foundation that they just announced. They are investing $100 million into the Building Hope Fund. They hope to grow the fund to make loans that spur the construction of new homes specifically for middle-income earners. Lisa Mensa is the president and CEO of the foundation. She joins us now. It's great to have you on Think Out Loud.
12: It's great to be here, Dave. Thank you.
2: I should note before we start that the Oregon Community Foundation is one of OPB's financial supporters, and we cover them as we do any other organization. Before we get to the big recent announcement, this new fund, can you just remind us what the Oregon Community Foundation has already been doing in terms of housing in Oregon?
12: So the Oregon Community Foundation is really our state's resource for giving. We pool all our donors together and we give to lots of causes, and housing is one of the major ones. We think it's been about $100 million that have gone out in grants and some loans over the past decades. And that's largely in the affordable space. We're known for projects like Project Turnkey, where the state turned to our foundation in the middle of pandemic and wildfire. And we took $125 million of state money and deployed that to convert shelter. And
2: to find unused motels, for
12: example. Exactly. Yeah. All over the state. Made a 30% difference in beds. So we've been in that field. We're staying in that field. We're still in the affordable housing. We've been making loans. We have something called the Oregon Impact Fund, which we are keeping. So housing is a cornerstone of stability and economic vitality. And grant makers typically get involved, typically at the toughest part of that, affordable housing, shelter. And we're proud of that work, but we think we need to do more.
2: What you're doing now is, if you think about this as a ladder with just mansions at the top and shelters at the bottom, you're focusing on the middle. What's your definition of middle housing?
12: Well, for us, the middle is what's been missing. And this is middle both in incomes for people who will eventually hold mortgages or rental, and it's middle for the stock that's missing. So I'm going to answer that in two ways. For the stock, the actual housing stock, these are smaller homes. They used to be called starter homes, 1,400 square feet, you know, something that back in the day, 40 years ago, this was 40% of our nation's housing stock. Now, since the status zeros, it's about 9% nationally. We think anecdotally in Oregon, tiny amount is being built. So it's just not being built.
2: Meaning out of, I don't know, 100 homes being built in any given year, fewer than 10 of them would be a starter home. Would be called starter home in the past. Do people still use that phrase?
12: I think there's been so little of it, there's kind of no need to because people can't get started. That's been the challenge. And so that's one aspect of middle.
2: The first time that I heard about middle housing that I remember it, and the missing middle, that exact phrase, was from, I think, then candidate Tina Kotek saying we're going to make up for this gap in middle housing. It's missing right now. So there has been a political focus on this for years. Why hasn't it worked?
12: There's a lot of challenges in building for this. When it's expensive to build, builders typically build for what they can get paid off and what a bank will lend to. And so the system is not geared to produce this kind of housing. It's often where you need subsidy, but the subsidy that most governments have been able to deploy, state, federal, has been down at the bottom. And so it's been a while since we've been able to really produce in this. And costs have changed. Costs changed after the pandemic. I got to run one of the largest housing divisions of the federal government in rural areas, the Rural Housing Service at the Department of Agriculture.
2: This is during the Obama administration.
12: Yeah, it was in the Obama administration. And I was so proud of what federal dollars can do. And it is building a lot of that middle. But not a lot of that has happened in our state. And there's a hunger for that. It's also, we've got a country that depends on homeownership. And so a lot of the hopelessness, which politicians speak to, has been about getting on that ladder. Where do you ever get started? And it's particularly acute for younger families, younger folks starting out, you know. And I think that's why people have been looking at how do we crack this code.
2: Are you talking about subsidized housing or market rate housing at the lower end of the market?
12: Well, that's a great question because we're a philanthropy. So in a way, we are bringing some subsidy to the equation. We're out there trying to raise grants, and we will do lower interest loans.
2: For the builders.
12: For the builders.
2: Can you give us a ballpark sense? So let's say I'm a builder and I want to build a 1,400 square foot home. That's the size you mentioned earlier.
12: Yeah.
2: And I have the site laid out. Everything is ready. And I go to... Or maybe I want to build 10 of them, say, and I go to a bank and say, hey, can I get some money? This is going to be great. There are people who need to buy these homes. How much is a bank likely to say, what kind of a loan am I likely to get?
12: First of all, you're going to have to be very well you're going to have to great collateral, and you're going to have to be a really experienced banker even to get into the bank's door. But most banks will loan you about 60% of the value of your project. And they might not have helped you either do your pre-development dollars, all that architecture work, and they might not have helped you acquire the land. So as a builder, you've got a pre-development challenge, an acquisition challenge, and then you've got to go build. And most banks, if they will fund you, about 60%. And so where are you going to get the other 40%? You would admit that some of that is coming from you. Maybe 15% is you. But it's that slice that's been missing, that's been holding you back. How do you get, and people talk about, how do we layer in the capital? And this is where I think philanthropy can push. And what we want to do in combination with others is come in and provide some of that capital that's been missing. And in fact, make it so affordable that the deal actually can be constructed and that our builder doesn't have to borrow from the local car dealership at 18%. He can borrow from the Building Hope Fund, or she can borrow from the Building Hope Fund.
2: Do you think that this is a risky loan on the part of the Oregon Community Foundation? I guess I'm wondering what you know that the banks don't. And you were a former commercial banker yourself. I mean, is it just that that banks are greedy, or are they savvy in saying we don't think it's smart to make a bigger loan because we're not sure it's actually that they're going to be able to pay it off?
12: Yeah. There are two things that I think are going on. First, the bank has other options. So you can be a good lender and fund a lot of builders who are building for a higher market that will absolutely sell, and that's a better loan. You don't have to fund the Dave Builder project for these 10 homes. You've got other options. You don't have to be greedy. You have a market to play in. There is risk, but what we think we are going to provide is we anticipate being in the same deal with banks. And so we can bring down the cost of this loan. So it's better for all players, better for the banker. They're going to get repaid. We think we'll be repaid. So it's a layer of finance that's been missing in Oregon, and a simplicity for our builders. And when you think about it, we've got 36 counties, some very rural areas that just haven't seen capital available at this level. And so we are excited to kind of unstick a lot of deals. What we hope is that our 10,000 homes that you mentioned at the beginning, that'll spur a lot of other market development. And we will show that it is possible to sell these homes quickly. And that's also what banks need. A wise bank wants to see comparable things being financed, and so that they know the repayment makes sense. And we think we can be a prod to that.
2: If you're just tuning in, I'm talking right now with Lisa Mensa. She is the president and CEO of the Oregon Community Foundation. They recently announced the launch of the Building Hope Fund. They want to spur the construction of 10,000 new housing units over the next 10 years. But you've said that the $100 million is, in a sense, the initial investment, a down payment. How much bigger do you want this fund to get?
12: Well, I'd never give you a top because I'm in the philanthropy business.
2: Well, let me put it this way. How much bigger does it need to get if you're going to actually build 10,000 units over the next decade?
12: Yeah. We hope that there'll be double the funds that will commit to this. And we hope that it's a mix of funds. Some people will come in as lenders with us. Some will come in as grant makers. We need actually grant funds too. Support those riskier loans and to be able to experience some losses and keep going.
2: Oh, and the difference there being, so there's no expectation of getting the money back at 4 or 5%. It's just, this is money that's given in a purely philanthropic way to spur this.
12: Well,
2: then that's some piece of this.
12: There's a piece of it. We think it's a layer in this. So, you know, in every good loan fund, I used to run the Association of Community Development Financial Institutions, and a good loan fund who's doing it, you know, loans that push the market, will keep 10 to 20% of, we call it net assets or some equity that it can be at risk. And we hope to raise grant funds for that. So part of our goal with $100 million of investment capital is we want to add some grant funds, and we want some loan funds to come in and build with us. So I don't have a top, but I hope we'll double this and get better. And I hope people will see this as a chance for Oregon to tackle some tough problems. There are other ones in the market, but we want to start building hope with this builder challenge.
2: Have you already gotten any bites since you made this announcement? I mean, because you've said, hey, we want other people to join us. That was a little while ago. It's been a couple days, but have you gotten any calls yet?
12: Nobody ready that we're ready for announcing.
2: Nobody's
12: but we've
2: their
12: had
2: checkbook?
12: No checkbooks yet. No public announcements. But this is one of the reasons I'm glad I'm talking to you now, because we wanted to come out and say we're ready to do the down payment. We feel this is where other funds would make a difference. And we think there's a role for philanthropy. This is really, to me, a powerful way of being an impact investor. That's a big field. It's grown in the last 30 years. Not every impact investment is this deep, many places rural, taking on tough challenges that are kind of been with us for decades, like housing. And we think this is an opportunity.
2: Is this something, is this basic model something that governments, let's say the state government, is already doing? Or is there something different about what a foundation can do?
12: I think states and municipalities have identified this layer. You mentioned it before, the middle income layer. And there are things states can do. What is fun about being a private actor is we've got a lot of flexibility. We don't have to have one program, one size fits all. We've been talking to builders in Reedsport and Coos Bay and Ashland and LeGrand, Portland in the middle of. So we can be flexible with both what the builders are building. Sites will look different. Deals will come together differently. And that's a beauty of a private actor.
2: As opposed to saying we have these rules and it has to be X percent of median income.
12: Exactly. We can be a little more flexible on this, which we think is appropriate. We want to be a prod to everything else.
2: The flexibility is, I imagine it sounds like it's great to have, but it also maybe gives you the challenge of then figuring out what your actual lane is and also how you will decide which lenders to actually,
12: be part of.
2: So how are you going to decide, yes, this project is worthy of this money and this one, sorry, it's not?
12: That's the fun of doing this within Oregon Community Foundation. That is our business. We are all the time. We never have enough philanthropic resource. That is kind of the sadness of being in a foundation. Even with $5 billion, absolutely. There's always a need to assess, to discern, to say no to some things. So that's the business we know. That is the lane we know. And I think after 53 years of operating this foundation, we've got a lot of track record in understanding our communities. We are already fanned out across the 8 regions of our state. And I think we will build a powerful portfolio that will demonstrate we took on a challenge that Oregon was facing in 2026, and we made a meaningful difference in the decade that we brought our partners to bear to this challenge.
2: How will you know that this is working?
12: The fun part about something like housing is you can see it. You can count it.
2: And we can see it, too.
12: You can see it. There will be families getting keys. There will be builders celebrating. There will be ribbons to cut. There will be lots of credit to go around. And so I think we're also a foundation who can track and evaluate and research. So this is, again, something we're pretty good at, saying where we got to. And in something very tangible like this, I think we'll know. I think the more difficult thing to say is, will we really push our impact?
13: OPB and KMHD corporate circle sponsors are standing up for public media and independent journalism. Thank you to Stoll Reeves for being part of the corporate circle.
12: And so I think we're also a foundation who can track and evaluate and research. So this is, again, something we're pretty good at,

0: 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That means OPB is entirely community funded, and your support is more important than ever. 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Thank you.
1: Flown over Oregon, not looked at our state. So I think we'll count the houses, we'll count the joy of building hope family by family. But I think the proposition here is also who comes in to help us. And I hope we get some happy surprises here.
2: The name of this fund, again, it's the Building Hope Fund. Broadly, what gives you hope for Oregon right now?
1: Well, I'm an Oregon girl who came back. And everything in me sees, again, the beauty of this state, the power of its potential, and I feel like the challenge, having lived in much bigger, denser places, this is a manageable challenge. I get hopeful that the 10 homes you said, those 10 homes, I feel, are buildable. And when they get on the ground, I feel like that's going to make a meaningful difference. There will be people who will say, my kids can stay in the town they love. And there will be employers who will say, my folks can work here. And that just gives me so much hope. I feel like there is a solution here that's right at hand, and we can do it.
2: Lisa Mensah, it's great to meet you. Thanks very much.
1: Thank you.
2: Lisa Mensah is president and CEO of the Oregon Community Foundation. She joined us to talk about the launch of the Building Hope Fund, intended to spur the construction of 10,000 new housing units in Oregon over the next 10 years. Coming up after a break, we're going to hear about the future of Oregon transportation funding after voters overwhelmingly shot down the gas tax increase in Measure 120.

and thank you for joining us for Think Out Loud this afternoon. Residents of sister cities Nogales, Arizona and Nogales, Mexico are coming together to watch films from both sides of the border wall. Coming up this afternoon, beginning at 3 on All Things Considered, we'll find out how one film festival is aiming to bridge communities and erase the border. 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We always welcome your questions or comments, too. You can leave us a voicemail at 503-293-1983.

0: From the Gert Boyle studio at OPB, this is Think Out Loud. I'm Dave Miller. Oregonians overwhelmingly voted against Measure 120 this week. Known as the gas tax, the measure would have increased the state's gas tax by 6 cents a gallon, temporarily hiked the payroll tax, and doubled fees for registrations and titles. It was referred to voters after Democratic lawmakers passed a bill meant to address funding shortfalls for the Oregon Department of Transportation. But without this new revenue, the agency only has funding to support core services through 2027. Daniel Porter is ODOT's Finance and Budget Division Administrator. He joins us now to talk about the path forward. It's great to have you on Think Out Loud.
1: Great. Thank you, Dave. Appreciate the opportunity to be here.
0: I gave the short version of this, but how would Measure 120 have raised revenue?
1: That's right. In your short version was very accurate, right? We would have had essentially a 6 cent increase in the fuels tax, which is currently 40 cents per gallon. It would have increased to 46 cents per gallon. And then increases in light vehicle registration fees and title fees, as well as sort of a doubling of the payroll tax for transit that was sunsetted right to the end of 2027. So those are the kind of the core elements of 3991 that were referred to the voters. It would have probably raised overall maybe $300 million a year in additional revenue.

0: that was then split between ODOT and cities and counties.
1: What would that money have then been spent on?
0: That's a great question. And it really, the idea behind this was to, for ODOT, it was to provide funding for core sort of maintenance and operations functions. So ODOT has a very complicated set of revenue streams that most of the new revenue from prior sort of transportation packages, whether starting in 2001 all the way through 2017, have been really dedicated to projects, not into sort of the maintenance and operations functions. So that hasn't seen really an increase since like 1993, which is also interestingly enough the last time the federal gas tax was increased. And so without those increases, like, costs have been rising over time. We haven't had a lot of new revenue. And so this money was going to really support those core functions so that we're able to sort of maintain service levels that we have today.
1: What would Measure 120 have meant for public transit?
0: It would have been a huge influx of revenue for public transit. Like, it's basically doubling of the payroll tax. So what that would have meant was, it's again, like, almost think of it as like a doubling amount of revenue that then would be available for public transit. Although it was, short term, so it would be interesting to have seen how transit agencies, transit districts would have had to kind of deal with that, knowing that there's a sort of a sunset on it. But it would have been a really large influx of revenue and help to the transit districts.
1: How do you explain the fact that more than 8 out of 10 Oregon voters said no to this measure? It's just an electoral bloodbath.
0: Right. And I think that's actually probably really similar to the fuels tax that was referred to the voters, I think was it 2001 or 2000, right around there, where the last time sort of the gas tax was referred to the voters. Timing's terrible, right, with the fuel prices being so high. And it's also something that, like, as an agency, we were building in the expectation that that revenue wasn't going to show up. So we as an agency have to build our budgets based on what we call current law, which is basically like taking what we know to be true. And at the time, right, those are taxes and fees that are on hold until the voters would approve them. They aren't true and they aren't in law. And so we were kind of building our next budget cycle based on the fact that they weren't going to happen. So that the agency is sort of already built, building our expectations around that it wasn't going to happen, the increases weren't going to take effect.
1: Right. For the current biennium that we're now almost halfway through, right? That goes through the end of June 2027. Is my calendar math right?
0: Yes, that's right.
1: Okay. So I want to turn soon to the questions of the path forward, but I'm just still curious about your read on this vote. One read, you mentioned the gas prices now, the war in Iran, for example, jacking up gas prices. And so one read is that Oregonians just said, no, we don't want to pay more at the pump. Another read that I've heard is that Oregonians are wary of entrusting your agency with more money. What do you say to Oregonians who don't trust the agency right now to be good stewards of public money?
0: Yeah, that's appreciate that, Dave. And I think that those were pieces of 3991 that weren't referred to the voters. And the bill was a lot broader than just these tax increases. And I think that during the 25 legislative session, there was a lot of conversation about ODOT accountability and transparency. And they had developed some measures and some ways of which to bring that out, whether it's through more audits or just being able to, or being more transparent in our information that we're providing. Like, those elements stayed and are in place and are in place today. And so I think the agencies are really committed to being as transparent as possible, to providing information that is needed to help make decisions for the legislature, for the governor's office, for the public, and we want to be providing services that are desired and that are needed, and are committed to do so. So we're happy and look forward to kind of what these changes can be and what more things could come along during like maybe 27th session to help ensure that the public is feeling confident that this is an agency they can trust.
1: You had been facing a $300 million shortfall for the current budget cycle. What did lawmakers do in the most recent session to address that?
0: Yeah, that's a great question. Because I think a lot of it is that ODOT couldn't do things themselves, right? We needed the legislature to act in order to be able to maybe move money around or something, right? And so what they did during 26 sessions, or our short session we just ended, was they took some one-time reductions within the agency, but then they did what we call revenue redirections, right? Which is like moving money from certain funds to other funds in order to basically shift revenue around into our maintenance operations functions in order to close our budget gap for our current budget period that we're in now, like you said, which ends June of 2027.
1: So, and as you said, when you were making your plans for this current biennium, the assumption was that these revenue raising pieces, the gas tax, registration fees, title fees, that those would not be approved by voters. So does this vote have any effect on your programs or your budget for the next 14 months?
0: It's the vote today, or the vote on Tuesday, right, is not going to impact the current biennium. I think that's when the legislature made the decisions they made during the short session to provide funding for the agency, the expectation behind that was that we would be providing services to Oregonians at the level that support those funding. So we've been hiring and filling positions that are vacant, especially with critical positions, in order to kind of continue to provide service levels. And we will continue to do that throughout the remainder of the biennium, as sort of what we were directed by the legislature and the governor's office to do.
1: The governor has convened a new bipartisan working group made up of lawmakers and experts and stakeholders and some business folks, advocates, various folks that they met at the beginning of this month already. But the underlying fundamentals of the fiscal challenges the agency is facing, those haven't changed. There are only so many ways to raise revenue for transportation. What can this new work group possibly come up with that has not already been put forward in recent years?
0: Yeah, that's a great question. I think the hope, right, is that there will be something interesting coming out of that work group. It's a different work group than what we had a couple of years ago. It's set up differently. I think it involves a lot of different parties. And like you said, they just had a kickoff meeting like earlier this month. And the subgroups that they've set up to kind of look at these specific topic areas, they haven't even started to meet yet. But I think that's what they're trying to do, is just like look at all the different needs, understand that there's only so much potential funding to even go around. So think about like, what are the priorities? What do we want to look at potentially funding? What are maybe the different options, right, that are available? And then sort of package all that and to present it to the governor and the legislature as a way to help kind of kickstart a 27 conversation.
1: But do you see this as a way, and you're not a political analyst, I recognize that, but I'm going to ask you this anyway. Do you see this more as a way to build political capital and to get people who have been wary of giving ODOT more money, just a way to get them on board, or a way to come up with something completely new that has not already been discussed?
0: Yeah, like you said, I'm not a political analyst, but I think from our perspective, and I've been around a long time. I've been doing this a long time. The latter, I think, is of what you said is what I think what we're looking for is what transportation is a system, right? And it's It is something that impacts every Oregonian all across the state, whether you're a direct user of it or you are, everybody's a beneficiary of it. And so how do we, you know, bring people together, develop some sort of common understanding that this system is, and it's a system of layers, right? ODOT's just one layer of it. If local governments are equally as stressed as ODOT is in terms of funding, and how you pull all that together and then sort of solve for something that everybody can get behind. And I think that's the big question, and that's what we're trying to try to solve for. And it is like, you know, it's a challenge, but we need to do it, and otherwise we'll be continually back here having this conversation again.
1: Is there any way to solve for that without saying somehow, Oregonians, you're going to have to pay more?
0: Well, you saw in the 26th session what the legislature did was did some reductions, and then they did some revenue redirection. So I think there is an element there that could be a combination of things. But the underlying problem doesn't change, right? Which is our revenue streams are not growing as fast as our costs are growing, you know, and our costs have been rising a lot faster. And until like sort of solve for something long term like that, like we're going to have continuing to have issues around with our budget, because it's not what we have right now isn't sustainable in the long run.
1: Daniel Porter, thanks very much.
0: Okay, thank you, Dave.
1: Daniel Porter is a Finance and Budget Division Administrator for the Oregon Department of Transportation. Coming up after a break, according to a recent count, homelessness in Central Oregon went down nearly 20% this year. We'll ask why.
2: Portland's Lloyd Center is scheduled to close August 8th after more than 65 years in business. After its last anchor stores closed back in 2021, the mall attracted a wide array of community groups and independent retailers. Coming up next week on Think Out Loud, we'll listen back to three conversations that capture that era of Lloyd Center when a dying Portland mall became its most Portlandy version ever. That's coming up on Think Out Loud next week, beginning at noon. 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

0: This is Think Out Loud on OPB. I'm Dave Miller. The number of people experiencing homelessness in Central Oregon dropped nearly 20% this year. That's according to data from the region's annual point in time count, which was just released. It includes Deschutes, Crook, and Jefferson counties, as well as the Confederated Tribes of Warm Springs. Eliza Wilson is the chair of the Homeless Leadership Coalition in Central Oregon and the executive director of Rooted Homes. That's an affordable housing developer based in Bend. She joins us now with more details. It's great to have you on Think Out Loud.
1: Thank you. Thanks for having me on today.
0: It's been a little while since we've talked about point in time counts. Can you just remind us where's the basics first of how they're done?
1: Yeah, absolutely. HUD, which is a federal agency, requires that every community across the country conduct a point in time count yearly in the wintertime. Imagine that. And communities really get to kind of design how that looks in their communities. The basis of it is to count everyone experiencing homelessness in the community and provide that data to HUD so that they can provide it to Congress and make decisions about allocations every year. And so in Central Oregon, we really emphasize working with each community. We're a broad region. It's 15,000 square miles, largely rural. We work with every community and develop leads that really do the point in time count a little differently in each community based on their needs.
0: This is a snapshot, as the name implies, a point in time snapshot. How much can we trust? I mean, what kinds of conclusions can we draw from these counts, whether numbers are stable or go way up or in your case this year, go way down?
1: Yeah, I think, you know, that really depends on the community and the efforts that go into the point in time count. In Central Oregon, we're really fortunate to have all of our providers that work with folks experiencing homelessness, even our medical providers, conduct the count every year. We work with our McKinney-Vento liaisons. They're the folks that work with unhoused students and families in the school district, and they also conduct the point in time count. And so the counties and their mental health departments, so we have a very robust point in time count. We've worked for years to develop that. We also count for a week. Some folks just do mostly observational counts, driving around, not really surveying folks. We do a full survey with folks, and it's the people that work with them every day, their medical provider, their street outreach provider that's working with them every day, or the folks that are sheltering them that do the count. But it is important to look at it as a point in time and just kind of a snapshot of that period of time. We know that, you know, folks are more accessible during the summer. We would likely get more surveys during that time, but it is important to compare it to other data points that we have. So for example, we know it's particularly difficult to count young people experiencing homelessness and children and families. And so we also compare it or provide information to our community about the McKinney-Vento liaison list. They have the number of students that experience homelessness throughout the year. And then we also have a local, all of our providers locally enter data into a data system, just like it happens all over the country. And so we are developing a dashboard so that we can provide more real-time data to folks.
0: In the big picture, how do you make sense of this nearly 20% decrease?
1: Yeah, you know, we're really fortunate in Central Oregon. These last couple of years, we have a governor who, her first day in office, declared a state of emergency on homelessness. Oregon has really been under-resourced for federal funds, and Central Oregon has been underdeveloped for housing and state and federal funds. And so her first day in office, like I said, she declared the state of emergency. Funds were deployed to regions, part of the states that part of Oregon that have the most folks experiencing homelessness, and Central Oregon was one of those communities. We really believe that the drop in numbers is contributed to the fact of us for the first time getting dollars to provide housing-focused case management, as well as expanding shelter beds to stabilize folks and to house folks. We housed more people in 2025 than any other year before, just because we had the access to resources. we really believe that people want to be housed. It's just the access to getting housed that's missing.
0: You mentioned shelters there, but just to be clear, we're not talking here in that 20% drop about a shift in the experience of homelessness, right? From, say, living in a tent in a national forest to living in a shelter. This is truly a shift from some kind of homelessness to housing.
1: Yeah. That's a great point that you make, because last year, so in the 2025 point in time count, we actually saw, because of the increase in shelter beds, more people were in shelter than ever before, because we actually had the beds available. This year, we believe, you know, folks were able to stabilize, they were able to access housing services, because, you know, in 2025, we had more housing services. But yes, that drop is not folks going from unsheltered homelessness to shelter. It's folks going into housing.
0: Well, this, and do I understand you correctly that you're saying that you're actually, because for years there has been sometimes it's been called the debate. It's more like a question of the best allocation of scarce resources about, you know, housing versus shelter. And I've heard from plenty of experts saying, don't call this, that we need everything. Don't pit them against each other. But one of the theories has been, or the hopes has been, that shelters can lead to housing. And it seems like you're saying that in Central Oregon, that is the case.
1: Yes. And the reason we can say that, especially the shelters that have more funds to provide case management, you know, robust case management to folks. So we do track data every time somebody accesses a shelter, every time somebody receives case management or other types of resources when they're living outside. And so we have that data accessible to us. And when we're looking at data, we can look at program by program, the exits to permanent housing. And so when you see in our community, and I'm sure this is pretty common across the country, when you see that robust housing focused case management is paired with, you know, housing access, like, so there's a place for somebody to go, whether that's paid for by the continuum, like us, or whether that's, you know, someone just needed a security deposit. Some folks have less need. It's not a one size fits all approach. But when you see those things paired together, we have more outcomes of permanent housing. And in Central Oregon, we just didn't have the resources to send people to. And so for the first time, we have had those, and it's been highly successful.
0: If you're just tuning in, I'm talking right now with Eliza Wilson. We're talking about some rare good news in terms of homelessness in Oregon. The most recent Central Oregon point in time count found a nearly 20% drop in people experiencing homelessness. This is in Deschutes, Crook, and Jefferson counties, as well as the Confederated Tribes of Warm Springs. One of the things about this count is it's not just a top level, this is the number of people experiencing homelessness. There are other questions and some details about demographics. What stands out to you broadly in the demographics this year?
1: Yeah. You know, we opted in as a community several years ago to start asking folks, this is not a required question. It's not one that the federal government asks us to ask folks, but we opted in to ask them how long they've been in Central Oregon. Like many communities around the country, are sometimes folks believe the myth that we only have people experiencing homelessness because they're moving in from other areas because we have resources available. Service providers know that's not true, but we understand that the public is naturally a little skeptical about stuff. And so we started asking several years ago how long they've been in Central Oregon. And so in this year's count, we saw that over 50% have been here for 10 years or longer. And the vast majority have been in Central Oregon for a year or longer. Also, the number of, you know, unaccompanied youth, youth that are 18 to 24 and families, just looking at those demographics, as well as what's pretty astounding is like the number of folks who are 55 plus experiencing homelessness in our community. We know just based on the state in shelters here that there are folks aging in to chronicity, to being chronically homeless, that are elderly and need a lot of medical support. And we're seeing that in the shelters, that more and more folks are coming in. End of life care is needed. Oftentimes, like, significant support is needed that we just can't provide. And so we see that in the count this year as well.
0: So, I mean, you're getting this a little bit, but there was good news overall. But what do you see as the biggest areas of concern?
1: You know, I'm a person with lived experience of youth homelessness. And anytime we see a count that has children and youth, you know, in high rates experiencing homelessness. And we know in 2022, Central Oregon had the highest rates of unsheltered youth and family homelessness in the country. We were cited in a report to Congress as being one of the four top COCs in the country for those two demographics, which is not a good thing to have, by the way. It's not when you're listed as the top four, it's not always a good thing, we learned. And so we've done significant, you know, we significantly prioritize those folks when we're building shelter, accessing housing. But we still see families and youth experiencing homelessness in our count. And so that's, you know, we would love to get that to zero, you know, as well as the elderly folks, like I mentioned. And we have a, you know, I think it was 22% of folks were chronically homeless. And we believe those are folks that are, again, you know, aging into chronic homelessness. They've just not had access to resources for a long period of time. And so they're becoming chronically homeless just because of length of time before they get resources.
0: I want to follow up on what you just said, that you experienced homelessness yourself as a young person with your family when you were growing up in Central Oregon. How does that affect the way that you approach your work today?
1: I think I bring a lot of empathy to my work, and oftentimes more emotion than other people. I just think that when we have these folks, just seeing folks outside and not having, knowing we don't have enough resources to provide them, it really just, you know, puts a fire in me to do more, and as a community to continue to ask for more collaboration, more services, more support. But also I think it really emphasizes for me the need for folks with lived experience or who are currently experiencing homelessness, because everybody has a different experience. And mine, thankfully, was years ago.
0: How much has changed? Okay. I'm curious about, as you're saying, yours was years ago.
1: Yeah.
0: Well, what has changed for homeless families from when you were experiencing that with your family as a kid and kids and families today?
1: Yeah, when I was experiencing homelessness as a kid, there were no shelters in Central Oregon for families. There was, there's still in existence. There were two youth shelters, and thankfully I ended up, you know, accessing youth shelter at 16 and lived there for 3 years, graduated high school. And then, you know, I went on, to live in the maternity group home because I was a pregnant teen, but at the time there were no shelters for families. And so my family was sleeping, like a lot of families do in Central Oregon that don't have access to shelter because they're full. The family shelters are full. We were sleeping, you know, in campgrounds, in a trailer in the Walmart parking lot. So I think what's changed is that there's actually some resources to point families to. And then just access to information. I think that people have greater access to information online. You know, back then we didn't have the cell phones, and people had cell phones. I'm not that, you know, I'm trying not to age myself too much, but people had cell phones. We didn't have cell phones. We didn't have access to know what the resources were.
0: Your choice when you were 16 was be unsheltered with your family or be by yourself in a shelter.
1: Yeah. Yeah. And I think I even had fewer, you know, before that I experienced homelessness on my own because I wanted to stay in school. I had this goal. I really wanted to attend high school and finish high school. Previous to that, only my mom had graduated high school. Many of my other family members had not. And that was a big goal for me. So I ended up actually camping out near my high school so that I could make it to school. And my counselor knew about that, and he referred me to the youth shelter. Hmm.
0: To go back to one of the details from the point in time count that stood out to me, it says that 2/3 of respondents have experienced homelessness for a year or longer. If I understood that correctly, I immediately, my mind went to the other third. And I took that to mean that 1/3 of people in this year's count were newly homeless just in the last year. What are you doing in Central Oregon to prevent people right now from becoming homeless in the first place?
1: Yeah, that's a really important thing to look at in communities. It's really unfortunate in Oregon. We have had some budget cuts, and I can say that we are doing less than we did last year because we previously had some access to some prevention dollars around evictions, and we don't have that anymore. So we do expect that the inflow to increase as long as the legislator doesn't allocate money to prevention. We had a really robust system before to kind of prevent folks. And so it's true. We were able to prevent a lot of the inflow. And I think that's a good point in looking at the system overall. A lot of people just look at the point in time count data, but people go into homelessness every day in communities and then folks leave, right? So it's the inflow and outflow and understanding how that happens and how we can step in. And so prevention is a big one with the eviction prevention.
0: And just briefly, I mentioned at the beginning that you work for an affordable housing nonprofit. How many new affordable housing units have actually been coming online in Bend or in Central Oregon more broadly?
1: Central Oregon is number one. This is a good thing that we're number one in. We're number one in housing development in the state. We, like I said, have been under-resourced for housing development, and we've been very proactive. The local jurisdictions and then providers like Rooted Homes, Habitat, Thistle and Nest, and others like our local housing authority have been building as much as we can get funding for. And so a lot of units have come online. That also, you know, contributes to the count and folks being able to be stably housed. And so that is something that's a huge initiative locally to continue to build and figure out new innovative ways to bring housing on the market.
0: Eliza Wilson, thanks very much.
1: Yeah, thank you.
0: Eliza Wilson is the chair of the Homeless Leadership Coalition in Central Oregon and the executive director of Rooted Homes. That's an affordable housing developer based in Bend. Our production staff includes Malia Fass, Roly Hernandez, Gemma DiCarlo, senior producer Allison Frost, and managing producer Shiraz Sadiq. Nalene Silva and Layla Isbell engineer the show from the Gert Boyle studio. Our technical director is Stephen Cray, and our executive producer is Sage Van Wing. If you don't want to miss any of our shows, you can listen wherever you get your podcasts. Plus, there is our nightly radio rebroadcast at 8 p.m. Thanks very much for tuning in to Think Out Loud on OPB and KLCC. I'm Dave Miller. Have a great weekend.
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0: 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Memories of that day have really stuck with people, and some are still looking for new clues about what happened over four decades later. We revisit the eruption and remember some of the people who died on the mountain. 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
2: 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This is NewsHour, coming to you live from London with James Kamara-Sami. Thousands of Cubans have taken part in a state-organised protest in the capital, Havana, in support of the country's former leader, Raul Castro. The 94-year-old brother of Fidel Castro was charged with murder and other crimes in the United States this week over the shooting down of two US civilian planes in 1996. The Cuban government says the charges are political and are a pretext for US military action, at a time when tensions between the old enemies have been growing. Our correspondent Will Grant sent this report from Havana.
3: It is an incident which is burned into the collective memory of Cubans and Cuban-Americans, of both Havana and Miami. In 1996, these were the radio communications between the control tower and two Cuban MiG fighter jets shortly before they shot down two US civilian aircraft, killing all four people on board. Whether it took place over international or Cuban waters remains a point of dispute.
4: Nations and their leaders cannot be permitted to target Americans.
3: The aircraft belonged to a Florida-based group called Brothers to the Rescue, which would drop emergency supplies to Cuban migrants trying to reach the U.S. by sea and alert the Coast Guard to any vessel in difficulty. However, the group also dropped propaganda leaflets over Havana and have been repeatedly warned against violating Cuban airspace.
4: The United States government has not forgotten these innocent men who were shot out of the sky.
3: Now, 30 years on, charges of murder and conspiracy to murder U.S. citizens have been brought against Raul Castro, the then defense minister and second-in-command to his late brother Fidel.
5: OPB and KMHD corporate circle sponsors like Schwabi are proud to invest in independent journalism and jazz without boundaries. Thank you to our corporate circle sponsors.
3: Against violating Cuban airspace.
4: The United States government has not forgotten these innocent men who were shot out of the sky.

0: You're listening to the BBC World Service. This is NewsHour, coming to you live from London with James Kamarasamy. The impact that artificial intelligence is having on our lives can take many forms. In Silicon Valley, a new phenomenon is being observed. Women who are married to men obsessed with AI are themselves using AI as therapy, thus making AI the effective third person in a marriage. Well, that's the subject of a much-talked-about article on Wired.com by the journalist Alessandra Ram. It's called The Sad Wives of AI, and she told me the idea had come from close to home.
1: You know, there's sort of a strange and under-discussed side effect of the AI boom, which was something that I was noticing in my own household, what it's doing to family dynamics. So specifically, when one partner has become completely consumed by working in AI, or trying to break into it, you know, the long hours, the constant mental bandwidth. Meanwhile, you know, their partners are quietly losing their minds. And the twist is that many of these women are turning to AI themselves as a form of therapy, but it's not helping because the technology is designed to validate you, not challenge you. One therapist actually told me something pretty fascinating that I included in the article, is that some women are even contemplating cheating or having affairs on their partners because the AI told them that it's natural that they feel that way and there's no pushback. And so that the therapists are then having a challenging time communicating with their clients because their clients have felt like they've already done their therapy with their AI chatbot.
0: Well, that phrase, no pushback, sounds pretty key if people are basically going to AI for validation in many cases.
1: And the technology is designed that way, so you also keep using it, right?
0: Is anyone coming up with a remedy then, something that can change the dynamic?
1: I haven't heard of that at all. If you hear of that, please let me know.
0: But I mean, you're someone who, you know, AI is, I think we all sort of accept it is here to stay. So I guess we're going to have to find workarounds or ways to, I mean, how serious is this, do you think, for families? Do people need to be thinking about this more?
1: I think people need to be thinking about family dynamics and also sort of the invisible labor that happens at home, which is why I'm sort of centering this around women. And I made a deliberate choice in my article not to speak to any men, just because you hear from so many men in AI, and women throughout history have always taken on more care work. And the experts that I spoke to said that this is really at the heart of the issue. Like, as this happened during kind of like previous tech booms, if somebody is spending all their time working, that has an effect. You know, the average worker in AI, if that's how they're going about their day, then that means they're not present at home. They're not present for their family. They're not present for their children. So who else is picking up the slack? And then what does that happen? What happens then to the partner? And where do they fit inside the wider economy? So I think it's just this ripple effect that we've only just started talking about.
0: Alessandra Ram on her article for Wired.com called The Sad Wives of AI. Now, the last time the BBC spoke to Maggie O'Farrell, she was waiting for a limousine after the Oscars ceremony in March. The acclaimed author was reaching the end of a whirlwind of awards success for the film adaptation of her novel Hamnet. Now she's publishing a new novel called Land. It's inspired by the story of her great-great-grandfather, a mapmaker for the British government in Ireland soon after the Great Famine of the mid-19th century. Our culture editor Katie Razzle went to meet Maggie O'Farrell at her home in Edinburgh.
2: Okay, I'm excited about this, Maggie. I feel really bad. I feel like I'm feeling really ungrateful now.
3: Maggie O'Farrell is taking me through a locked door into the basement where, for now, she's keeping her new awards.
2: This is the BAFTA, and that's the Golden Globe. It's really
4: heavy. How heavy is it?
2: Somebody handed it to me on stage, and I really nearly dropped it on Steven Spielberg's foot. Can you imagine?
5: And the BAFTA goes to Hamnet.
3: She's now in the Hollywood Major League because of her role adapting her novel Hamnet for the big screen.
6: You touched me, what did you see?
7: I saw a landscape.
3: The film's taken more than $100 million worldwide, winning not just BAFTAs and Golden Globes, but a Best Actress Oscar for its star, Jessie Buckley.
4: It sort of feels like something that I dreamt.
3: Her sweeping new novel, Land, has already been picked up by Hamnet's film producer. The book's inspired by her great-great-grandfather and his son.
6: So tell me what this is.
4: So this is a hand-drawn map, which is dated, you can just see here, 1885. And this is drawn by, in the book, he's called Liam. So this is my great-grandfather.
3: She's brought out this family heirloom to point out a tiny painted portrait of her great-great-grandfather standing beside a British soldier.
4: I can recognise him from the one photo we have of him.
3: The novel is centred around the story of an Irish map maker, like her great-great-grandfather, who worked for the British Army in Ireland soon after the Great Hunger in the middle of the 19th century, when more than a million people died and around 2 million emigrated.
4: They were doing the second version of the map of Ireland because this huge cataclysm had swept through the country. Whole villages had been wiped out, estates were redrawn, and so many people had been evicted. So it was necessary to do those revisions. But I couldn't really get my head around what it must have been like doing that work, being someone who'd lived through it.
6: And how much of that past do you think is still unresolved when it comes to Britain's role in it?
4: Obviously, the famine has very, very complicated and multiple factors. There is this natural element to it, the bacterium that affected the potatoes. And then there are the political, socioeconomic circumstances of the British colonial rule. There's also the way the British government dealt with it and their attitude to it. So there was a man called Charles Trevelyan, who was appointed famine relief officer. His attitude to the famine is so upsetting and so horrifying. He describes it in a letter as an act of God for an idle, indolent, ungrateful, unself-reliant people. A year after he wrote that letter, he was given a knighthood for his work in famine relief. I would quite like the British government to rescind it. I think it's long, long overdue. I don't think he should have it.
6: OK, well, this is exciting because it says Land Research Notes.
4: This is kind of where it began. So you can see here, a novel about emigration. So this is my commute to work.
6: OK, yes, walk across a lawn full of daisies.
3: We're heading to the glass-walled studio in her garden where she writes.
6: Are you going to write the screenplay for Land, do you think?
4: I think I want to, yeah. I think I just find it hard to let it go, because it's so personal.
6: So 10th novel is Land. Are you already working on the 11th?
4: I do have a superstition talking about things that I haven't finished yet. Just because I think if I talk about it, then it'll kind of somehow drain me of the urge to do it. So I have started something that's quite tentative, and it's a very young shoot. But, yeah, I've got something that I'm thinking about.
0: Maggie O'Farrell speaking to the BBC's culture editor, Katie Razzle. And that brings us to an end of this edition of NewsHour. From me, James Kamara-Sami, and the rest of the team, thanks for listening.
8: Birdwatching is surprisingly a $100 billion a year industry that roughly a third of the people in the United States contribute to. Coming up this afternoon, Marketplace will take a trip to Northwest Ohio, where the biggest week in American birding is hosted. They're going there to look at the economic impact of birdwatching. That's coming up at 2:30 on Marketplace, right after The Daily, here on OPB.
9: The primary election is over. Oregon voters rejected a gas tax proposal, and Christine Drazen is once again the Republican candidate for governor, setting up a rematch with Governor Tina Kotek. I'm Bryce Dole. On the latest episode of OPB Politics Now, we'll discuss the results of this week's election. 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
8: 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The Daily is up next. That's after the news. Stay with us. It is 2 o'clock. Good afternoon.
10: The president has alienated a large swath of Republican-leaning voters on almost every issue, generally because he's gone too far. And on those two issues in particular, the cost of living and the conflict in the Middle East, the president's approval ratings are really bad.
11: I'm Michael Barbaro. That's coming up on The Daily from The New York Times.
12: Live from NPR News in Washington, I'm Ryland Barton. A federal judge dismissed human smuggling charges against Kilmar Abrego Garcia today. His wrongful deportation to El Salvador last year became an embarrassment for the Trump administration when it was ordered to return him to the U.S. Abrego Garcia claimed the timing of the criminal charges and inflammatory statements about him by top Trump officials demonstrated the prosecution was vindictive. He's still fighting efforts to deport him from the country. Secretary of State Marco Rubio says there's still more work to do to reach a deal with Iran. President Trump has been threatening more military action, as NPR's Michelle Kellerman reports.
13: After meeting NATO counterparts in Sweden, Secretary Rubio was asked about the prospects of a deal with Iran. He says the goal is an agreement that covers Iran's nuclear program and reopens the Strait of Hormuz.
14: But we also have to have a plan B. And plan B is, what if Iran refuses to open the straits? What if Iran decides we refuse to open the straits, we're going to own the straits, and we're going to charge tolls for it? Okay, at that point, something has to be done about it.
13: And he says this affects Europe more than the U.S. Rubio repeated his frustration that a few NATO allies did not let the U.S. use bases to launch the war against Iran. The Strait of Hormuz was operating normally before the war. Michelle Kellerman, NPR News, the State Department.
12: Two Democratic senators are demanding answers from the Treasury Department about the decision to settle a case over the leak of President Trump's tax returns. NPR's Carrie Johnson reports.
15: Senators Elizabeth Warren of Massachusetts and Ron Wyden of Oregon are writing officials at the Treasury Department to get more detail about what they call an outrageously corrupt deal that creates a nearly $2 billion taxpayer fund that could compensate January 6 rioters and other Trump allies. The senators want the Inspector General for Tax Administration to probe whether any laws have been broken that bar political interference in the audit work of the IRS. Acting Attorney General Todd Blanche is defending the settlement, asserting Trump and his family will not receive any direct financial benefit. But the deal also seems to shield Trump from any legal problems over his past tax returns. Carrie Johnson, NPR News, Washington.
12: Authorities in northeastern Congo have banned funeral wakes and gatherings of more than 50 people to curb the Ebola outbreak. There are now 750 suspected cases and 177 suspected deaths, though more are expected as surveillance expands. Dr. Satish Pillai is the CDC's incident manager for Ebola response.
16: We are preparing to deploy 7 additional headquarters-based subject matter experts of viral hemorrhagic fever to DRC and Uganda to support our country office's needs.
12: Efforts to contain the virus face challenges, including misinformation and clashes with local customs. The United Nations has released $60 million to aid the response. You're listening to NPR News from Washington.
8: This is OPB. I'm Sarah Logue. Grants Pass's new homeless shelter is a few weeks behind its expected June 1st opening date. Jane Vaughn from our news partner JPR reports.
17: According to a lawsuit settlement last year, Grants Pass must provide space for 150 homeless people. Folks currently camp on public lots downtown. But soon, a new shelter will open, allowing the city to close those downtown sites. The City Council Wednesday authorized the city manager to change the capacity of the downtown lots as the new shelter gets up and running. City Attorney Stephanie Nuttall explained the phase transition.
18: So if they give us 40 beds, we can drop down to 110 capacity for our resting sites and be able to slowly shift that capacity to the low barrier shelter as opposed to the city unmanaged resting sites.
17: Elk Island Trading Group received a $1.2 million city grant last year to run the shelter. Nuttall said issues with site plan approval and other requirements led to delays. I'm Jane Vaughn reporting.
8: And a recent survey of about 400 employers in Washington finds that nearly 1 in 4 are considering moving their business out of state. The survey was conducted by the Association of Washington Business. Morgan Irwin is with the association. He says the recently passed tax on income over $1 million is a driving factor for the desire to relocate.
19: After they passed the income tax, that number went from 45 up to 55% of employers in Washington state.
8: Most of the survey's respondents are small businesses that employ 50 people or fewer. The millionaire's tax legislation does give tax breaks to small businesses. This is OPB.
20: 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This is NPR.
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22: From the New York Times, I'm Michael Barbaro. This is The Daily. A major new poll from The Times suggests that despite his seemingly unchecked power over the federal government and his own party, President Trump's national support is crumbling to record lows, and Democrats are now poised to win back many of the key voters who made Trump president in 2024. Today, Chief Political Analyst Nate Cohn walks us through the poll's results and what they mean for this fall's midterm elections and the future of both parties. It's Friday, May 22nd. Nate, this big new poll that The Times conducted arrives at a really fascinating moment. Because if you're even a casual observer of American politics, you recognize that President Trump has racked up victory after victory after victory in his campaign to punish members of his party who he thinks have been disloyal in Indiana, in Louisiana, just a couple nights ago in Kentucky. It's been really a historic flexing of his power within the Republican Party. But what you all found in this poll is that Trump's power over his party masks a real weakness and, frankly, an outright rejection of Trump nationally that's never been deeper, and a level of Democratic popularity that we haven't seen in a really long time. So just summarize what you found here.
23: We did not find very much good news for the president. We did find that a majority of Republicans still support the president. So, you know, in that sense, the outcome of recent primary elections isn't very surprising. But beyond that core Republican base, the president has lost a tremendous amount of support. In terms of the president's approval rating, it was at just 37%. That is the lowest approval rating he's ever had in a Times Siena poll.
22: And we've been doing this poll for the entirety of his political life.
23: Yep. And we're not alone on that, it's worth noting. The average of all the polls right now shows the president's approval rating is lower today than it has been at any time that he's been president, going back to when he first took office in 2017. And this broad disillusionment has left the coalition that brought President Trump to the White House for a second time in tatters. The young and non-white voters who swung to President Trump in 2024 haven't just swung back towards the Democrats. They've now swung even farther toward the left than they were in 2020 when he lost the first time.
22: Right. We'll get to that. Fascinating.
23: And it appears to leave the Democrats in an increasingly strong position heading into the midterm elections. And that's not necessarily surprising on one level. The party out of power usually does well in the midterms, but this poll suggests they could do really, really well this November.
22: Well, let's really explore the factors that you're starting to touch on here. Let's really talk through what the numbers are revealing there.
23: In one way or another, it's almost everything that's dragging down the president's support. Hmm. There aren't any bright spots for him in this poll. And frankly, there haven't been bright spots in our polling for months now. The president has alienated a large swath of Republican-leaning voters on almost every issue, generally because he's gone too far. And on those two issues in particular, the cost of living and the conflict in the Middle East, the president's approval ratings are really bad. There's no nice way to put it. I mean, on the cost of living, he has a 28% approval rating. Only 30% approve of his decision to go attack Iran. Even a modest number of the people who still approve of the president's performance overall are skeptical of what he's done on these two central issues. But you know, it's also worth remembering that the president's standing on even his areas of relative strength don't look especially good. On immigration, which was the best issue for the president that we test in the poll, only 41% of voters approve of his handling on that issue, where he has some real wins on for instance, reducing the number of illegal border crossings.
22: Mm-hmm.
23: On the Israeli-Palestinian conflict, only 31% approve of his handling of that issue. So at risk of belaboring the point, there just aren't any bright spots that are helping to sustain the floor that we've seen for him in the past.
22: Right. And as the president's popularity plunges, the voters who are disillusioned with him have to go somewhere. And Nate, you just said that key groups of voters, young and non-white voters, are moving from Trump to the Democrats. What strikes me about that is that Trump's ability to win those kinds of voters, to peel them away from their historic allegiance to the Democrats back in 2024, was so singular and so effective that, Nate, you and I spoke of the possibility that it could be a permanent realignment. But what you're suggesting now is that it's not the case.
23: Not right now. I mean, the president's approval rating among young and non-white voters, specifically Hispanic voters, I think are worth dwelling on, is extraordinarily bad under any circumstance. But it is even worse against the backdrop of what he was able to accomplish in 2024. Only, 18 months ago, the president won more than 40% and perhaps more than 45% of Hispanic voters and 18 to 29-year-olds. In our poll today, the president's approval rating among 18 to 29-year-olds is down to 19%.
22: Wow, in half, basically.
23: With 76% disapproving. And among Hispanic voters, it's a 20% approval rating with 71% disapproving. So that's not just rolling back the gains that he made in 2024. That's just losing a considerable amount of Hispanic and younger voters who would probably support Republican candidates under any circumstance. So this is an enormous decline in the president's support that extends really deep into traditional Republican support among two groups that they're usually Democratic, to be sure, but that usually have 30 or 40% who are willing to support a Republican candidate.
22: Hmm. Should we assume that these voters are swinging away from Trump and Republicans and toward Democrats because of the war, the cost of living? Or is there another added factor here?
23: I mean, the short answer is yes. High prices were a major reason why young and non-white voters swung toward Donald Trump in the first place in 2024. And I think it's worth adding that even beyond the cost of living, Iran and immigration play important roles with these groups of voters that we're talking about. If you're 26 years old today, you have spent almost your entire life in a post-9/11 world where the United States has been engaged in military conflicts abroad.
22: Mm.
23: And one of the most important reasons why you might have supported Donald Trump in 2024 was because he promised to keep the U.S. out of war. And now the United States is entangled in the Middle East yet again.
22: You suggested that all this disillusionment and disapproval among these voters is good for the Democrats. And I wonder how you know that and why you don't suspect that it might just lead to apathy when it comes to both parties.
23: Well, if I may, I think it will probably contribute to apathy. It would not surprise me to see many of these Trump voters stay home rather than cast a ballot for the Democrats. That said, when we ask voters who they intend to vote for in the midterm election, the Democrats have built a significant 10-point lead in this poll. And that lead is built in no small part on the Democrats reclaiming and even expanding upon their traditional advantage among young and non-white voters. They're up by nearly 40 points among 18 to 29-year-olds, for instance.
22: Wow.
23: So, again, young voters often stay home in elections. It would not surprise me to see many young voters stay home in this year's midterm election as well. But the young voters who do turn up, I would expect to be very supportive of Democratic candidates for Congress based on this poll.
22: Got it. So this poll finds that Trump's loss is very much Democrats' gains, 10 points gain, when it comes to the upcoming midterm elections in the fall for control of Congress. That's what this poll is showing.
23: Yep. And maybe it's worth putting a finer point on what that would mean. It would easily allow the Democrats to retake the House, despite the Republican efforts to redraw congressional maps to their favor in much of the country. And it would also have a real chance to put the Senate into play, even though to flip the Senate, the Democrats would need to win some very Republican states.
22: Mm.
23: Now, it's important to note that just because young and non-white voters are going to support Democrats by a wide margin in midterm election doesn't mean that they're now loyal Democrats. In fact, many of these voters don't identify as Democrats or say they're dissatisfied with the Democrats. And I think one of the most interesting parts of the poll is how it shows the extent of deep divisions within both of the parties right now. And those divisions will do a lot to shape the direction of the two parties heading into the next presidential election.
22: We'll be right back.
21: 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Rigorous reporting told through a human lens. Go deeper into the most important stories of the day with The Daily, an audio series from The New York Times. 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
3: This is The Daily. I'm Michael Barbaro. Back to my conversation with chief political analyst Nate Cohn about a major new poll from The Times and what it finds about President Trump and the Democrats. Nate, tell us what this poll reveals about the internal divisions inside the Democratic and Republican Party that we should be watching closely, even beyond the midterms. Let's start with Democrats.
23: I thought the poll was pretty clarifying on what divides Democrats, and maybe more importantly, what really doesn't. You know, in the elite discourse since Kamala Harris's defeat in 2024, Democratic wonks and activists and policymakers have been arguing about whether the Democrats should move toward the center or embrace a more progressive left-wing kind of politics.
22: Right.
23: But the poll didn't really show a ton of dissatisfaction on ideological lines.
22: That's interesting.
23: Democrats basically thought that they were okay with where the party was. A majority of Democrats say that the party's not too far to the left or too far to the center. Only 20% either way say the party is too far to the left or too far to the right.
22: That's quite notable because we think of the Democratic brand as being really damaged, but this poll is suggesting when it comes to ideology and positions, that's not what voters see as the damage.
23: At least not within the Democratic Party, to be clear. We're talking about voters who lean Democratic. Mm-hmm. So it's possible that there are lost Trump voters, for instance, who wouldn't have been captured here, who are upset about the Democratic Party's position.
22: Right.
23: But among those who are in the Democratic coalition, they're not that upset about the party's ideological positioning. They are, however, dissatisfied with the Democrats. And the clearest reason for that is because they don't think that the party has succeeded in stopping Trump, whether that's in Washington or in the last campaign.
22: Well, beyond effectively fighting Trump, what does this poll say, according to Democratic voters you all surveyed, about the positions that folks in the party want their leaders to take when they do take those positions?
23: Yeah, we asked about this in a couple of ways. To the extent they want the party to move to the left or the right, they'd rather see it move a little toward the center, but not too much. There aren't like issues where they want the Democrats to embrace the conservative view on, say, transgender issues or something like that. But they would like to see the party somehow moderate a little bit on these cultural issues, maybe without moving to the right. And they would like to see some kind of economic populism. That's where they were likeliest to say they want to see the party to move to the left. And when we asked voters whether they'd rather have a Democrat who wanted to lower prices by expanding the housing supply or lower prices by cracking down on corporate monopolies, They said, by nearly a 3-to-1 margin, that they'd rather have the party crack down on corporate monopolies. And I'd also point out that they overwhelmingly oppose Israel. They're more sympathetic to the Palestinians than the Israelis, which has been true for some time. They also oppose additional military aid to Israel. Taking all of this together, the Democratic base isn't really looking for a candidate who's going to move the party far to the center or far towards the left, but they would like someone who's fairly populist on economic issues. And they also really would like to see a candidate who's an opponent of Israel.
22: Nate, am I right to think that the ultimate test of whether Democrats are out of the rut that they've been in for years will be whether the voters who fled the Democrats for Trump in 2024 and seem like they might be coming back to the Democrats for the midterms, that they will stay with the Democrats after the midterms?
23: Well, I do have to say that I think it's a slightly different question. The Democrats have an internal problem to solve. Can we come up with a candidate who bridges our divides, who we can all rally behind? And then there's the question of whether that candidate can succeed in the general election. I do happen to think that the combination of attributes that we've been talking about, economic populism, de-emphasis of on cultural issues, and opposition to Israel would play pretty well with all of young, Black, and Latino.
4: OPB and KMHD corporate circle sponsors like Schwabi are proud to invest in independent journalism and Jazz Without Boundaries. Thank you to our corporate circle sponsors.
23: And then there's the question of whether that candidate can succeed in the general election. I do happen to think that the combination of attributes that we've been

0: OPB and KMHD corporate circle sponsors are standing up for public media and independent journalism. Thank you to Stoll Reeves for being part of the corporate circle.
1: They also would like the next Republican candidate for president to follow Donald Trump's lead rather than go in a new direction. And they want to follow Donald Trump's lead on every issue that we asked about. So the overarching story here is much clearer on the Republican side than it is on the Democratic side.
2: Right.
1: That said, there is a meaningful minority of Republicans who don't approve the president's conduct and who would like to see the Republican presidential candidate go in a new direction. These voters are disproportionately young and non-white. And in fact, a majority of 18 to 44-year-olds in the poll want to see the next Republican president take the party in a new direction. And a majority of non-white Republicans want to see the next presidential candidate take the party in a new direction. And they say so by wide 2-to-1 margins. On the issues, it seems pretty clear that the cost of living and foreign policy are crucial points of discontent. So this is a very different kind of opposition to Donald Trump than the one that you might remember from the so-called Never Trumpers back in 2016, who opposed Donald Trump because he was an isolationist and opposed free trade and opposed comprehensive immigration reform. This new kind of dissatisfaction from young and non-white Republicans is in many cases because he hasn't necessarily followed through with his promise to put America first, as he would put it.
2: Nate, we're spending a lot of time talking about divisions within these two parties and this key group of voters, especially young non-white voters, what message from either party could bring them in. But it occurs to me, based on past conversations I've had with you over the years, that that conversation might not be hugely relevant if we have a president whose approval numbers are this low. And those numbers, as you said earlier, might continue to fall. Am I right in thinking that?
1: If by relevant you mean relevant to determining which party wins the 2028 general election,
2: you read me correctly,
1: then I think you have a fair point. The president's approval rating is under 40. The Democrats would be pretty clearly favored to win in 2028. There's no precedent for the president's party retaining the White House when his approval rating is under 40%, let alone even lower than that.
2: Wow.
1: When the president's approval rating starts sinking lower than the 40s and you start giving up traditional Republican-leaning voters, the opportunities for a more decisive Democratic victory start to come into view.
2: Right. I just want to end on a simple observation. Normally, this would be the moment for people inside a party like the one Trump leads to look around, especially in Congress, and say, man, this is not going well. And they would start to break with the president. They would start to resist his agenda in areas like the war in Iran, where it's clear broadly, nationally, voters don't like what he's doing. But what is so singular about Trump is that his hold over the party through these primaries where he's pushing out anyone who ever resists him means that everyone is holding on to the same steering wheel that he is in this moment. And they're all, and I used this metaphor earlier this week in a different episode, kind of driving the car towards the same electoral cliff, it would seem.
1: I think that's absolutely right. I mentioned earlier that a majority of Republicans want to follow Donald Trump's lead in 2028 rather than go in a new direction. Well, the general electorate wants a new direction by a 3-to-1 margin. That's a big disconnect between the general electorate's desires and what the Republican Party is about to give the general electorate. And, you know, for all of the talk about the challenges facing the Democratic Party, that mismatch seems like the biggest one to me. We've had change election after change election over the last two decades. If the Republican Party really wants to serve the general electorate the same thing again, I think that they would be in a lot of trouble in 26 and 28.
2: Well, Nate, thank you very much. Appreciate it.
1: Thanks for having me.
3: Nate Cohn is the chief political analyst for The New York Times. On Thursday evening, after we spoke with Nate, congressional Republicans finally seemed to lose their patience with President Trump. Republican senators staged a rare rebellion against the president's $1.8 billion compensation fund, which could pay his political allies, including January 6th rioters.
4: I think it's stupid on stilts.
5: Why?
4: Because it will invariably

0: Put us in a position where your taxpayer dollars and my taxpayer dollars could potentially compensate someone who assaulted a police officer, admitted their guilt, got convicted, got pardoned, and now we're going to pay them for that? That's absurd. The American people.
1: To protest the controversial fund, Republican senators refused to vote on a bill to finance Trump's crackdown on illegal immigration, which was scheduled for Thursday evening. Shortly after, reporters asked the president about the rebellion at the White House.
2: Are you losing control of the Senate, Senate Republicans?
3: I don't know. I really don't know. 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
8: In Los Angeles, I'm Kai Rizdal. It is Friday today, the 22nd of May. Good as always to have you along, everybody. I'm just going to say this, and then we'll see what Courtney Brown, she's at Axios, and David Gurry, he's at Bloomberg. We will see what they have to say about it. I think this was a deceptively significant week in this economy. We'll see what they say. Welcome to the program, you two, on a Friday. Hello.
9: Hey, Kai.
10: Hi, Kai.
8: All right, Courtney Brown, you get to go first. Here's my theory. The 30-year tops 5%. People get really worried about that. Fed minutes come out the other day. They show a clear signs that an interest rate hike might be next. Forget a cut. Forget a holding. They're thinking about hiking. Chris Waller gives a speech. Fed governor gives a speech today, to the title of which is Policy Risks Have Changed. And oh, by the way, Kevin Warsh takes over today at the Fed. Discuss. My theory, please.
10: Yeah, it's like almost everything that happened this week in macro world pointed to this idea that rate cuts, which, you know, Kevin Warsh is under pressure to deliver. Just the case gets harder and harder to make. It's like every day this

0: Federal funding for public media has been eliminated. That means OPB is entirely community funded, and your support is more important than ever. 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
1: Bookings and TSA throughput at the airports, all those are telling us the consumer behavior is not faltering.
2: One clear warning sign from the PMI report is sharply rising input costs for manufacturing businesses, says Scott Anderson at BMO Capital Markets, caused by
3: just the war itself, anticipated supply chain disruption, increasing transportation costs,
2: which will only get worse with time, says Fifth Third Commercial Bank's Bill Adams.
4: The pickup in input prices is a big warning to the Fed that if the strait stays closed, if energy supplies continue to be interrupted, we are entering into a large inflationary shock. It's starting in the manufacturing sector, but
2: if it lasts a few more months, he says, it'll spread through the whole economy. I'm Mitchell Hartman for Marketplace.

0: Coming up.
1: They saw a bird that actually converted them. They call it a spark bird.
0: Grab your binoculars, gang. But first, let's do the numbers. Dow Industrial's up 294 today, 0.6%, 50,579. The NASDAQ added 50 points. That is 0.2%, 26,343. The S&P 500 gained 27 points. That is just shy of 0.4%, 74.73. For the week, the 5 days gone by, the Dow picked up 2.3%. The NASDAQ rose just shy of about 0.5%. The S&P 500 added 0.9%. The Chinese computer manufacturer Lenovo reported a big jump in quarterly revenue, sent its shares 19.75% higher in Hong Kong. That news also boosted some U.S. computer makers. Dell Technologies added 16.75%. HP accumulated 15.25%. Bonds rose, yield on the 10-year T-note fell 4.55%. 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
0: This is Marketplace. I'm Kai Rizdahl. Spotify announced a new feature this week. It's called Reserved. It's supposed to get more concert tickets into the hands of actual fans instead of scalpers who are going to sell them on the secondary and inevitably pricier market. But while some big-name arena tours are indeed selling out, there's a whole other world of small independent music venues that are just trying to keep their doors open. A report from the National Independent Venue Association last year found almost two-thirds of those clubs are not making any profit. Toby Parks owns a 250-person capacity venue in Des Moines, Iowa. It's called XBK Live. She's also the vice president of the National Independent

0: Independent Venue Foundation. Toby, welcome back to the program. It's good to have you on.
1: Yeah, thanks for having me, Kai.
0: How are things business-wise at XBK Live?
1: You know, we're very fortunate that we are doing quite well here in Des Moines, Iowa. But I can't say that that is necessarily the case for other independent venues across the country. It's been kind of a hard row post-pandemic for a number of reasons. But, you know, we're doing okay. We're hanging in there.
0: When you say you're doing okay, I mean, you know, are you sold out on a Friday, Saturday night?
1: I wish we were every Friday or Saturday night. But, you know, really one of the big issues that we're facing is, you know, I think we in the independent sector are really trying to remake the connection with music fans. I think, you know, a lot of times due to the secondary ticket market and ticket scalpers, you know, people have gotten used to it feeling like they're going to battle to get a ticket to see their favorite artist. Yeah. So I think a lot of times they're not really thinking like, oh, I can spend $20 and go to my local music venue in their own communities, in their own neighborhoods.
0: That's so interesting because it's not like, I'm not saying this pejoratively. I'm not saying it well at all, but it's not like your competition is like Taylor Swift, right? And those big stadium shows.
1: It actually is. You would be surprised. You know, when people are, you know, in a position where they're paying literally hundreds or thousands of dollars for this one big concert, they're not going and spending $20. You know, they're saving every dime that they can to go to this big concert. So that really is a huge part of some of the things that we're battling is just trying to figure out where we fit in people's entertainment budgets if they have one.
0: Yeah, that's a good point. Talk to me, would you, about the sort of the macroeconomic environment, right? Inflation is up and consumers are cranky as they always are. Is that adding to your woes?
1: Yeah, I mean, it's, you know, when people are paying exorbitant gas prices, I mean, that's hard not only from the venue perspective because there's less money in people's pockets, but I would say, you know, from the artist perspective even, you know, there's a lot of concern about artists being able to afford to actually be able to go on tour. So, you know, we're fighting a lot of things on top of we as concert promoters and venue owners, you know, we make most of our money from concessions and people, you know, buying drinks at the bar, and there's a significant downturn in people drinking, like great for people being healthy, but it's really hard on the pocketbooks of small music venues.
0: It sounds, we started with me thinking you were doing all right, and now it sounds not great, honestly.
1: It's, you know, it's a battle every day. And, you know, people who do this work, you know, those of us in the independent sector, we don't do this because, you know, we think we're going to make tons of money. We do it because we love our communities and we love helping develop artists. You know, I always like to say there's no Taylor Swift without stages like mine, you know, and that's why we do it. And, you know, I'm fortunate enough that XBK isn't my primary source of income. Me, like, you know, every other person in America right now has multiple jobs. So I can't complain.
0: Well, let me take that side turn, the side hustle turn you just gave me and talk about this other thing you do. You're an intellectual property attorney, right?
1: I am. I am an IP attorney and entertainment attorney, and also have recently just started a new tech company. As we're talking about the economics of the live sector, you know, we as concert promoters and venue owners pay a lot of money into royalties to public performance societies. And so I've created some technology to help make it easier for artists to submit setlist data so they can participate in the royalty pools with their respective PROs.
0: Got it. So the people own the rights to the music.
1: Correct. They represent songwriters and own the rights to the underlying compositions. Yep.
0: Interesting. So it's a side hustle, but it's very, very parallel, right?
1: It's 100% parallel. Yeah. And I think that, you know, from the perspective of artists, as we said, it's so expensive for artists to tour these days.
0: Right.
1: And, you know, we need those bands to be on tour to keep our doors open. So, you know, we're doing everything in our sector to help them.
0: Let me back you up a little bit to some of the things that you're dealing with. You mentioned people not drinking as much anymore, which great for society, maybe, you know, not as good for your profit margin. How else are you using this space? Because I imagine at 10 o'clock on a Tuesday morning, you got this space, you got to figure out how to use it. Forget just Saturday and Sunday night or Friday and Saturday nights. That's not going to do it for you.
1: Yeah, I mean, we've gotten really creative. You know, we do a lot of kid shows. You know, we'll open up on a Saturday morning and and have bands that cater to kids. You know, we've really leaned in heavily to our NA beverage service. So, you know, we have a much broader range of non-alcoholic cocktails and things. And we also do a lot of community service work. So we work with a lot of local nonprofits to give them space. So instead of, you know, seeing your live concert, you might also be going to a yoga class. Who knows?
0: got to do what you got to do.
1: Yeah, exactly.
0: Toby Parks, she owns XBK Live. They're in Des Moines, Iowa. Toby, thanks a lot. I appreciate your time.
1: Thanks so much, Kai.

0: Roughly one in three people in these United States, to the tune of $100 billion a year, participate in the birding industry. I know. I was surprised, too. But if you bought a bird feeder to watch the robins and the chickadees in the backyard, then you, too, are a bird watcher in the eyes of the U.S. Fish and Wildlife Service. And it turns out there is no better time to talk about birding than May, right in the thick of spring migration season, which, as it happens, is when Northwest Ohio hosts the aptly named biggest week in American birding. Marketplace's Kelly Wells went to see what's what.
1: Tanya Tice runs a seasonal ice cream stand called Barnside Creamery. She says she owes a lot of its success to bird watching, a hobby she doesn't really know much about at all.
2: As their birding week festivities have come to be more known and have grown, so has our business right alongside of it.
1: Her business is on a rural stretch of road about 25 miles east of Toledo. She's under a migratory flyway, and since she's a mile away from the Lake Erie shore, lots of birds stop around here before attempting to cross it, which is why Northwest Ohio is home to the country's largest annual birdwatching festival. The week of this year's festival, temperatures were in the 50s, and it was cloudy, not traditional ice cream weather. But it's Tice's biggest week of the season, and the local businesses that supply her ingredients know it.
2: When I call for my order, so like, oh, yep, it's birding week because Tanya just stocked up.
1: The biggest week in American Birding Festival brings more than $50 million to Northwest Ohio every year. Hotels sell out months in advance. People fly in from most U.S. states and multiple countries, and there's no shortage of gear to buy. The conference center lobby is lined with booths of bird feeders and bird art and bird books and bird tours. Then there's the optics tent, filled with binoculars and scopes and camera lenses worth more than my car. That tent is run by Whitney Lanfranco.
3: Even just these festivals, like the amount of volume we move, I mean, and there's more and more people starting birding every day.
1: Birding had a major moment thanks to COVID. Obviously, because it's an outdoor, socially distanced activity, and birds never stop doing their bird things. One popular phone app, eBird, saw engagement double going into the pandemic. Another one, Merlin, grew fivefold. And a lot of newbies go out and buy binoculars.
3: We might have, again, those folks come in today and buy a $200 pair, but if they stick with it over the years, they'll continuously buy more equipment, go to cameras, go to spine scopes, upgrade their binoculars. It just, you know, keeps going.
1: So that's what bird watchers are spending money on, but the why still eluded me. So I went on a tour.
4: What's everybody staring at this time?
5: There was a northern Peru.
4: Okay.
6: So a warbler.
4: Okay.
6: So very colorful.
1: This tour consists of a few dozen people following behind a knowledgeable man in a matching yellow lanyard and ball cap, occasionally stopping when they catch a glimpse in the brush that I definitely don't have the skill to spot. Rob Ritma, who runs one of the nature tour companies at the festival, lends me his very nice binoculars, which I learn require skill to use properly.
6: Yeah, but don't, you're moving your head to your, move the binoculars to your eyes, not your eyes to the binoculars.
4: Okay.
6: So keep your eyes on the bird.
4: Now I've lost it.
6: We'll try again.
1: An hour later, after more tries than I want to disclose, I finally spot what looks like a yellow ping pong ball with wings.
4: I see him. I did it.
7: Woohoo!
4: That's so exciting.
7: It is. Congratulations.
1: Greg Miller, who's leading the tour, is perhaps even more invested in my success than I am.
7: So people who haven't known about birding and then they saw a bird that actually converted them. They call it a spark bird.
4: Is that my spark bird?
7: This could be your spark bird if you start birding now because of this.
4: You have to tell me kind of bird this is again.
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1: This final note on the way out today, a pop quiz for the monetary policy aficionados among you. Kevin Warsh, now properly Chair Warsh, was sworn in at the White House this morning by Justice Clarence Thomas. But who do you suppose was the last Fed chair sworn in at the White House? And for bonus points, who did the swearing in? Anybody? Okay. Alan Greenspan, sworn in by Vice President George H.W. Bush in 1987. Alan Greenspan, by the way, a couple of months ago, turned 100 years old. Our theme music was composed by B.J. Lederman. Marketplace's executive producer is Nancy Fargali. Joanne Griffith is the chief content officer. Neil Scarborough is the vice president and general manager. And I'm Kai Rizdahl. Have yourselves a great weekend, everybody. We'll see you back here on Monday, all right?

0: From OPB, this is All Things Considered. I'm Crystal Liguori. The Klamath County School District has recently launched inclusive programs for sports that pair kids with and without disabilities. It's something parents say is good for all of the students.
1: A lot of kids benefit from it. It gets them out there with other kids, and they accept them, and that's a big thing.
2: Coach Storm.
0: After the success of a unified basketball team last season, a track and field season kicked off this spring. We'll get details in about 15 minutes. That's ahead on OPB, where support comes from members and from Travel Portland, where the Rose City springs into summer with baseball, women's and men's soccer, and the city's WNBA basketball return. 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
1: Emerge victorious.
2: That is, until Trump comes in and picks a winner. But even as Trump's endorsement of Paxson blindsided Cornyn, he's pushing full steam ahead. On the campaign trail before that endorsement, Cornyn told me the path to a Texas blue wave runs through Paxton and could cost the party's control of the Senate.
3: If a Paxton were the nominee, this would be their first chance they've had in 30 or 40 years or longer to pick up a statewide office, and one as important as the U.S. Senate.
2: And Republicans are already facing headwinds over the economy and Trump's falling poll numbers. At a Houston real estate event, Cornyn supporter Vicki Fullerton saw Trump's endorsement as a betrayal. Fullerton worries a Paxton nomination will force the party to take critical resources from other close Senate races.
4: And we're going to have to pour so much more money in to protect the seat and to have a less viable candidate than John Cornyn.
2: Since Democrats lost control of Texas in the 1990s, they have fallen for blue mirages. But Democratic strategist Chuck Rocha argues a perfect storm is taking shape.
5: Latinos in Texas moving back to the left, you have an electorate that's really mad, and you have two Republicans who've spent over $100 million attacking each other.
2: After State Representative James Tallarico won Democrats' nomination in the Senate race, he laid low. Rocha says it put the spotlight on Republicans tearing each other apart.
5: One thing you don't do in politics is if your enemy is digging a hole, you don't run over and take the shovel out of their hand.
2: Cornyn has warned that Democrats smell blood in the water here. How and if the MAGA establishment wings reconcile in Texas may help shape what version of the National Republican Party survives. Claudia DeSales, NPR News, Houston, Texas, and parts beyond.
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7: This is OPB. I'm Crystal Liguori. The Klamath County School District has launched a series of new unified sports teams this year. The inclusive program pairs students with and without disabilities. After the success of the unified basketball team in the winter, Jane Vaughn from our news partner Jefferson Public Radio reports on the spring track and field season.
8: Ready, begin. Good job. Good job. Good job. That a kid?
9: On a bright afternoon in April, Klamath County students gather for one of their first track practices of the year. There's a handful of students practicing at Henley High today, with wind whipping across the field. Not only does the program bring together students of different abilities, it also brings together students from high schools across the district. Unified Sports Athletic Director Alex Stork says the goal of the unified team is inclusion.
10: Now these students get to wear jerseys that say Mazama, that say Henley, that say their local school team, and they get the pride that comes from that and representing their team.
9: There are 14 athletes on the team, with 15 partner athletes to help out during meets. Lincoln Schultz is a partner athlete, a ninth grader at Henley. He says he loved hanging out with the athletes during unified basketball and looks forward to similar energy on the track team.
11: Our first assembly game was at Mazama. And that was one of the loudest games out of the high school stuff that I've been to. And it was super, like, everybody was cheering. And there was a Lost River game. Frank made a buzzer beater. It was pretty awesome.
9: Today, kids practice for the upcoming meets, which include three track events and three field events. This year, the first year, the team will just compete against itself at meets. Stork hopes to compete against other regional teams next year. For now, he wants to focus on technique rather than raising awareness like they did with basketball.
10: This season, we really want to get more individual skill focus so that we can develop techniques and training. And so that's been more of our focus kind of as we move forward, is that they're actually growing in their knowledge and understanding of the techniques of the sport.
9: So kids spread out across the field, working with coaches on the events. Stork helps students practice the shot put.
10: This time, what did I tell you last time? Higher, out and up. There you go, nice.
9: Nearby, special education teacher Mike Eddy works on the 50-meter walk.
12: Okay, so you got to get your hands out of your pockets. Okay, you guys ready? Set, go.
9: Next, students practice launching themselves into a pit of sand for the long jump.
12: That's good, right there. Okay, now run all the way through, and I'm going to watch your left foot when you run through.

0: OPB and KMHD corporate circle sponsors are standing up for public media and independent journalism. Thank you to Stoll Reeves for being part of the corporate circle.
1: It was.
2: What do we lose when someone like Stephen Colbert goes off the air?
1: Stephen Colbert is an American treasure. He is a phenomenal human being. Here's the good news. He owns his talent, and he has an audience that loves him. He just has to decide where he wants to plant his flag next. And quite frankly, there's so many places he can go. I would support him on anything he wants to do. He doesn't need me, but I would do it in a nanosecond.
2: Maybe you need to invite him on Comics Unleashed.
1: He's always invited. And by the way, when he saw that I got the time period, he texted me. And he said, congratulations. I'm very happy for you. Don't you wish Johnny Carson could have witnessed this? And it brought tears to my eyes.
2: Yeah, I bet. Byron Allen, baby, host of Comics Unleashed
1: with
2: on
1: Byron
2: CBS.
1: Allen, the best of the best, baby.
2: So great talking to you.
1: Oh, yeah, Elsa. I love this one. This was good. This was confrontational. I felt like I was on Jerry Springer. Maury Payne. Hey, Elsa, I'm not the baby daddy. Elsa, this is not my baby. Elsa. Elsa.
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5: This is OPB. I'm Crystal Liguori. For years, the Yakima Nation has fought to protect a sacred area in South Central Washington from development. They say a proposed energy storage project will destroy this area, known as Mother of All Roots. Northwest Public Broadcasting's Courtney Flatt went to a ceremony there.
6: High above the Columbia River, a group of young girls from the Yakima Nation perform a welcome dance. They flow together around in a line, occasionally extending a foot to the side and reaching their hands toward the ground. This area near Goldendale is called Pushpum, or Mother of All Roots. Elaine Harvey is a member of the Rock Creek Band of the Yakima Nation. She's fought to protect Pushpum for years.
7: On a good day, on a clear day, you can see all the way down to Sisters Mountains. And on a good day, you can see Mount Rainier and Mount St. Helens over here. This is a really high point.
6: Pushpum is home to a seed bank for traditional medicines and roots. It's also a spiritually important spot for the tribe. Bronsko Jim Jr., or BJ, is the chief of the Rock Creek Band.
8: Nobody planted these foods. Nobody brought it here. It was intended for us to be here.
6: Yakima Nation members are gathering here, along with other tribes and environmental activists, to stand against an energy storage site that could soon be built nearby. It's called the Goldendale Energy Storage Project. Developers say it's needed more than ever, as the Northwest uses more carbon-free power. Eric Steimley is with Rye Development, which is getting the project off the ground. He says they're working to mitigate damage from the potential project. In earlier interviews, Steimley said he believes this is one of the best places to build this type of project in North America.
9: This particular site has been studied for pumped storage for more than 30 years.
6: The tribe has pushed back against two similar proposals at this same spot in the past. Harvey says, just don't build it here.
7: I believe we can go green, but in a responsible manner and not destroying shrub step.
6: Recently, the project got a key federal license. That means construction could start very soon. Simone Anter is a senior attorney for Columbia Riverkeeper. The environmental nonprofit is helping fight the Goldendale Energy Storage Project.
10: It's not built yet. There's no shovels in the ground, and so there's a real possibility that there won't be.
6: Anter says Columbia Riverkeeper plans to ask a federal court to review this license. The Yakima Nation says they've lost land to things like dams and wind turbines, and they say they're now tracking more than 80 proposed projects on ceded lands. That includes renewable energy projects, new transmission lines, and more data centers.
7: And I feel like it's coming too fast, you know, and our people were pushed aside.
11: Come on out, everyone. Let's do it intertribal. We're going to go to the right.
6: To show support, members from tribes across Washington and Oregon came to Pushpum, often joining together in intertribal dances. The Klamath tribes in South Central Oregon are fighting a similar project. It's called Swan Lake Energy Storage. They say it destroys sacred rock stack features and culturally important foods.

0: William Ray Jr. is the Klamath Tribe's chair.
1: The struggles between our nations and Indian country, it crosses every border of Indian country since the coming of the non-Indian, and it's been a battle for our survival.
0: Tribes say they'd like to be at the table when energy projects are first proposed. They say that could avoid these sorts of high-stake conflicts. I'm Courtney Flatt at Pushpum, outside Goldendale, Washington.

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2: And this is OPB. After the Trump administration tightened rules for H-1B visa applications last year, the fiscal year applications for 2027 declined by 38%. That's according to U.S. Citizenship and Immigration Services. We'll get details on the way on OPB, KOPBFM Portland, KOABFM Bend, KRBM-FM Pendleton, KOBKFM Baker City, KTVR-FM LaGrande, KOGLFM Glen Eden Beach, KOAPFM Lakeview, KTMKFM Tillamook, KOTDFM The Dalles, KOBNFM Burns, KOPBAM Eugene, KOACAM Corvallis, KOACFM Astoria, KHRVFM Hood River, KETPFM Enterprise, and KOJDFM John Day. Today's Friday, May 22nd. It's 5 o'clock, which means you've made it to the weekend. Congratulations. This is OPB's All Things Considered. The nation's top intelligence official is resigning. Senate Republicans are pushing back against a multi-billion-dollar settlement fund and why Trump isn't going to his son's wedding this weekend. We'll get you caught up on This Week in Washington. Also this hour, an update on hunger in Gaza.
3: The long-term responsibility of feeding an entire population cannot rest on one organization alone.
2: Plus, The Late Show with Stephen Colbert has ended, but many are still wondering about the future of late-night comedy in today's political climate. And later, a new inclusive athletics program is bringing together students with and without disabilities at Klamath County Schools. I'm Crystal Liguori, along with Juana Summers and Scott Detrow. Lisa Wood has Northwest News. That's ahead in about 3 minutes after these national headlines.
4: Live from NPR News in Washington, I'm Ryland Barton. The Trump administration has tightened rules to apply for a green card. Temporary visa holders who decide they want green cards must first return to their home countries and apply from there. NPR's Jasmine Garst reports.
5: In the past, visa holders have been able to file for an adjustment of status in the U.S. and in many cases stay while it was pending. The memo reiterates that visa holders looking to get a green card, which is a permanent residency, must apply from their home countries. People like international students or skilled workers with H-1B visas. In the memo, United States Citizenship and Immigration Services, or USCIS, said the pathway to permanent residency has been abused for decades, and that people who are denied or in waiting sometimes stay illegally. Immigration advocates say it would place people fleeing dangerous circumstances in vulnerable positions in which they'd have to return to that danger. Jasmine Garst, NPR News, New York.
4: Tulsi Gabbard has resigned as President Trump's Director of National Intelligence, saying she needs to step away as her husband battles cancer. She's the fourth cabinet official to depart during Trump's second term. SpaceX conducted the 12th test of its massive new Starship rocket. As NPR's Jeff Brumfield reports, the test was partially successful.
6: The huge Starship rocket shot into space from its launch pad in South Texas.
7: Four, three,